with a low of 63. On Thursday, isolated thunderstorms, and thunderstorms are then likely after that. So it's going from 20% to 60% odds of thunderstorms on Thursday with a high of 82. Thursday night, scattered thunderstorms and then showers likely with a low of 65. On Friday, showers with a high of 79. Showers again on Friday night with a low of 66. And on Saturday, showers likely with a high of 83. Alrighty, let's see. Do I have anything else to tell you? Nope. It's just that it's time for more jazz. And we've got some. We got an album here from Eric Alexander and Vincent Herring. Nice album called Split Decision. And the tune we're going to hear is Pharaoh's Dance.

Sophia Owner. Title of the album is Different Rooms, and that particular cut was called Before and After Signs. Before that, we heard from Eric Alexander, and the tune was Pharaoh's Dance from the album Split Decision. All right. Tune in Saturday from 10 p.m. to midnight for Beat Party, one of WFHB's longest-running programs. 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All right. There's a new album out from Anthony Branker and Other Ways of Knowing. The album is called Manifestations of a Diasporic Groove and Spirit. And from that album, we're going to hear The Children of Lyle's Station.

All right, that was Corcoran Holt. The name of the tune was Kaz, and the album is Freedom of Art. Before that, we heard from Charles Chen. Zhang Fei, Fierce Warrior was the tune. And the album is Building Characters. And we started out the set with Anthony Branker, The Children of Lyle's Station, from the album Manifestations of a Diasporic Groove and Spirit. That was a mouthful, but we got through it. Alrighty. I believe I got an announcement here. Yes, I do. Two, in fact. 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Well, perhaps we should hear something. Oops, from Eric Alexander. I'm thinking from his new album, Chicago to New York, we should probably hear The Lamp is Low. Let's see if I can get to that. Yeah, here we go.

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The current weather, 72 degrees, slightly cloudy, very nice out there tonight. I would say get out there, go take a walk, breathe in some fresh air while you can, before the rain hits, because it's looking like we got a rainy week and weekend ahead of us, up until Sunday, where we're going to get some sunshine and a high of 89. Be looking forward to that. The time is 9 o'clock. 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Thanks for listening, folks. We got a special one tonight. At 10 o'clock, we got Bleeder playing live. Local punks shredding it up for us. So definitely stay tuned for that. But for now, we're going to get you rolling with some tunes. Up next, we got Strawberry Switchblade with an alternate version of Trees and Flowers off of a compilation called Big Gold Dreams, a story of Scottish independent music from 1977 to 1989.

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You just heard Reckless Eric with Whole Wide World. Before that, you heard the Nerve Breakers with Hijack the Radio. The Rosillos with I Can't Stand My Baby. The Vapors turning Japanese. The Frumpies with Tommy Slitch. The Meltaways with Friends First. And we started that set with Strawberry Switchblade with an alternate version of Trees and Flowers. I hope y'all are having a good night. And enjoyed that long block of tunes we just played for y'all. Beautiful Bloomington afternoon. And in about 35 minutes, it's going to get a little more beautiful because Bleeder is playing live right here in the station. So I hope y'all are excited for that and are staying tuned. We are going to keep rolling on with some tunes. Up next, we got Stiff Love, all the way from Seattle. The song is Walk in the Dark.

You just heard Big Boys with We Got Your Money off of Lullabies Help the Brain Grow. Before that, you heard Elvis Costello and the Attractions with the classic Radio Radio. Vomit Pigs with Art of the Insane off of their album Useless Eaters. And before that, you heard Reckless Eric with Whole Wide World. Here in about 25 minutes, we got Bleeder coming on the show live. Stay tuned for that. Very excited to have them in the studio. And they're going to come hang out with us afterwards, chat, play some tunes. That should be fun. If you haven't checked them out, you're in for a treat. Because they just put out a new record, and it is killer. Tonight, they're down a bass player, but it doesn't even matter. 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

You just heard 12 Hour Turn with To Bury the Ugly. Oh, sorry, that was How to Build before you heard New Snake off of their album, The Victory of Flight. Before that, you heard Jenny Piccolo with Left Behind, Farquet with Cut Self Not, Blonde Redhead with Symphony of Trouble, At the Drive-In with Ticklish, and we started that set off with Drive Like Jehu, Golden Brown, one of my all-time favorites. Let's see here. This is WFHB Bloomington, Indiana, Volunteer Power Community Radio at 91.3 FM for South Central Indiana. 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Current weather, we got 72, a little overcast for the night. Coming into some rain for tonight, tomorrow, all the way through Saturday. Going to get a little bit of sunny skies and 89. A high of 89 on Sunday. And my friends, the following material may contain language which could be offensive to some listeners. If you are easily offended by such language, WFHB suggests you exercise your choice not to listen. And guess what? It's 10 o'clock, and you know what that means. Bleeder is live right here on the radio.

for your gay brothers and your gay sisters in jail. They're right here. Every motherfucker.

We are Bleeder from Bloomington. Thank you for tuning in to Radio Ragazzo on WFHB. We are only halfway through our set. We have some more for you. All of these songs, minus the covers and the next one we're about to do, are on our new EP that just came out called Batter Up. You can find it at Gold Dust Vintage and Vinyl. Shout out Jade from Radio Ragazzo. You can also find it on Bandcamp or anywhere that's streaming except Spotify. Fuck Daniel Ek. This is unreleased.

0: Once again, we are Bleeder from Bloomington. We have one more song. This one is also a cover. While my lovely guitarist slash bassist here tunes, I will give a little bit of backstory. This song is kind of lost media. It was published on an internet forum in 2008. No band really has been identified. The one listed was Tetris Lilleway Society, which I can't find anything about. So it exists purely on internet archives and like maybe two videos. But we're going to do a screamo cover of it because we are furries. And it's an ironic song about killing furries, written by a furry, and we love furries. Okay. It's called Yiff in Hell Fur Fag.
1: And we love furries.

0: 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Once again, Merb Leader. That's it.
1: Love you.
2: You just heard Bleeder. That's with an exclamation point. You can find their albums on basically everywhere you stream music except for Spotify. You heard them. That was great. Thanks for tuning in, folks. And I have something to tell you. 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And the following material may contain language which could be offensive to some listeners. If you are easily offended by such language, WFHB suggests you exercise your choice not to listen. We're going to play a few more 45s while Bleeder is wrapping things up, and then they're going to join us in the studio. So stay tuned for a few songs. Up next, we got Gloss with Give Violence a Chance off of their EP Trans Day of Revenge. Stay tuned.

0: That was Brit Christ by Kim Sex out of Minneapolis.
1: And before that, you heard Chew with Half Pint, Death Wish Kids with I Went to AA for a Year, and All I Got Was This Lousy Ulcer. And before that, you heard Gloss with Give Violence a Chance, and Bleeder has joined us in the DJ booth.
0: Hello,
1: what's
0: thanks
1: up?
0: For having us.
1: Yeah. What's up? Y'all want to introduce yourselves to the listeners?
2: What's up, punk rockers and freaks and queers and whoever else happens to be listening to this broadcast? I don't know where I'm going with this. My name is Rose Shipley, and I play guitar and theater.
0: Hey, weirdos and furries. my name is Sophie, and I am from Leader Bloomington as well.
1: Heck yeah, and... You play drums and sing,
0: yeah.
1: Which, gosh.
0: I play drums and sing and die a little bit. Try to scream.
1: It's always so fun to watch a band that has somebody doing vocals and playing drums, I feel like.
0: It's fun to do it.
1: Yeah. It looks fun.
0: Yeah, like a year or so ago, we had a bigger lineup with a vocalist dedicated and...
3: I wanted to do like a side project where the duo of and Rose and I... and I do vocals, and then just through happenstance of the way things turned out, that's what Bleeder turned into. So
4: yeah, I have literally nothing else to say.
3: But thanks for having us. This was really cool. We just got back from Chicago last night. We were playing at Casa Cafe. It was Jill Valentine's first show. They don't have anything out, but they are members from some insanely good bands up in Chicago, so be on the lookout for that. And we played with Viscacha, like the best screamo band around, and Iwan. I don't know how we got on that bill, but it was great. Anyways, and then we booked it down here, sweaty, haven't showered. Yeah, it was fun.
1: Thank y'all so much for hauling it back down to Bloomington.
3: Yeah.
1: And yeah, no, you. So I listened to your last album you put out, and it was fantastic. And then. Yeah, I put this new one on like the day that I saw y'all post it, and I was like, whoa, what is this? It's so different. It was just like I was caught off guard in the best kind of way. So definitely go listen to Batter Up.
3: Thanks.
1: Check it out. Amazing record. Doesn't really sound like anything that's coming out of Bloomington right now, which I definitely very much appreciate that. Yeah.
3: Thank you. Yeah, we when we play with hardcore friends, they call us screamo. When we play with screamo friends, they call us hardcore. We're noise rock punks.
4: We're all over the place because we like everything.
3: Yeah.
1: So, what's some of your influences, and then what's some stuff you're listening you're like heavily into right now?
4: The influences is like a lot of Minneapolis screamo and hardcore right now. That's our favorite place in the world. Slog, Sexy Ladies of God, Chemsex,
3: Slut and Tent. Oh my God, they're so good. I want to cue one of their songs later. I wouldn't list as an influence, but another Minneapolis band I really love is Anita Velveeta, and Lover Girl is a screamo band, which I guess we're kind of screamo, so I could list them as an influence as well. Yeah, Minneapolis has it going on. I might move there if I don't end up in Chicago.
1: I have some great friends who live there and also have a screamo band called Motier.
3: Motier, yeah. Hell yeah.
1: Like M-O-T-E-E. It's really good.
3: Fuck yeah, I'll check them out.
1: Yeah. Well, should we get back to playing a few more tunes?
3: Yeah, well, if it's okay for me to announce the next one and cue it up.
4: Give me the slog.
3: Slog, Sexy Ladies of God, we love you. They are our besties, our sisters in Christ. We're going to play a song called I Don't Know What Your Stake Is. This goes out to everybody at RTR. You should listen to this and take it to heart.

0: 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Don't miss this local live session with Summoning Circle on June 29th at 8 p.m. And, my friends, the following material may contain language which could be offensive to some listeners. If you're easily offended by such language, WFHB suggests you exercise your choice not to listen. And you just heard Surfport with Hippie Vomit Inhaler off their 2017 EP, Bort to Death. Their name came from how Beyonce said the word surfboard. Before that, you heard Slog with I Don't Know What Your Steak Is, and Kim Sex with Brick Christ. We are joined in the booth by Bleeder, local punk rockers from Bloomington.
1: Hello, we're Bleeder Bloomington.
0: And if, just in case you missed it, they just played a live set starting at 10 p.m. You can go back and check that out on our Spinatron or hopefully in the archives here soon. So what's up, Bleeder?
1: Yeah.
0: How's it going?
1: Yeah, pretty good. Kind of.
2: Oh, man. Sweaty.
1: Oh, geez.
0: So y'all have some shows coming up.
1: Yeah, we absolutely do. Yeah. On July 3rd, we have a show at Harmony School with friends of the show, Go Go Go and Birth Rejects. We're supporting two touring bands, Boot Camp from Iowa City and Buio Omega from Minneapolis, which I just love Minneapolis. I'm very excited for that show. You should be excited too. It's July 3rd at Harmony School. It'll be a fun time. Come pogo around. Come bunny hop with us.
2: Heck yeah. Dance around and look dumb.
1: Also, I will give a shout out on Saturday. Is the Jefferson Street Music Studio and Echo Park Studios 10-year anniversary under their current management. So there's going to be a big block party. We will be there, as well as a lot of other great bands. But that's a really important space for the community. That's where we had most of our first practices. That's where we recorded our latest EP that just came out, Batter Up, with Eden LeBreeze Audio. Shout out Jane and Eleanor for recording and mixing, mastering that. Yeah, so check that out on Saturday. It's kind of all day. And then July 3rd, we'll be at Harmony School. That's the one you don't want to miss.
0: And y'all are playing some kind of fest on the East Coast?
1: We're playing a few. So July 3rd is our next show, and then we have one day off, and then we go on tour. We're going to be doing two different legs. On the first leg, we're playing a fest in Minneapolis called Fudge Fest, which is a Screamo festival. We'll be really fun with some friends. Come back in town for a few days, and then we go out, play a Rochester Pride Fest. Not the official one, but the better DIY, unsanctioned, no cops one. And then when we get back into town on July 23rd, 24th, I'm looking at my calendar. We get back into town on the 24th, and we play Bloomering Festival, which is on the 24th and the 25th. We'll be playing that Friday, but you should go on both days and check it out.
0: Yeah, definitely. So you'll have a lot of opportunities to see Bleeder coming up. In town and out
2: around.
1: So, yeah.
0: Definitely don't miss that opportunity because they freaking rule.
1: Thanks.
0: And up next, we're going to play a song from Birth Rejects, which you're playing with at Harmony School. So what's the date of that one again?
1: July 3rd.
0: July 3rd at Harmony School with Buio Omega, Birth Rejects, Go, Go, Go, and Boot Camp. Cool. All right, here's Birth Rejects.
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0: You're listening to Riot 9 with Death Before Detransition. And y'all were saying that was a big influential band to you.
1: Yeah, core
2: foundational Milwaukee queer screamo.
1: Yeah. The trans girl screamo band who some of those members have turned into Piscacha is another core trans screamo band from Milwaukee. Check them out.
0: Yeah. Well, I definitely want to say big time thank you for coming through tonight.
1: Thank you so much for having us. This is a blast.
0: And I apologize to the listeners and to y'all for the technical difficulties that we had along the way. And you know what? That just means we'll have to have you back when your bass player can come too.
1: Yeah, exactly.
0: Yeah. So we'll do another one sometime. But that about wraps it up for us. Thank you for tuning in once again to Radio Ragazzo, WFHB's one and only designated punk rock show. And we'll see you next week. Thanks for tuning in.

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I'm going to go to the hospital.

What a night full of Kenyan benga, a little zouk, some early rumba soukous. We'll be back next week with Whistle Pig Radio. Thank you so much for listening to Electric Coconut, Super Willy 96 here. Enjoy the scattered thunderstorms and showers tomorrow. Buckle up, the world is yours. We'll see you next Wednesday, 11 to 1, every week. Grace and Peace, 91.3, WFHB, Electric Coconut.

listen, tomorrow or just the end of time. Go on, man. Make me blow my mind.

Country Joe and the Fish, wrapping up a set of tunes from bands that played at the Monterey International Pop Festival in June of 1967. It would be 59 years ago, if I, assuming my math is not totally off there. Let's see. Yeah, 59. Okay. At least this year. Section 43, by the way, that instrumental was used in the D.A. Pennebaker film about the Monterey International Pop Festival. This is kind of the background music for the scenes of people waking up in the morning. Jimi Hendrix Experience, another band that was rather impressive at Monterey. Purple Haze, not a tune they played there, but certainly a current song in 1967. And Eric Burdon and the Animals, making their debut as a new version of the Animals. I think they were calling themselves the New Animals at the time. Monterey came out later on in the year, a song about the festival itself that also appeared on their first album as Eric Burdon and the Animals, Winds of Change. There we go. And You Are Stuck in the Psychedelic Era with the Hermit. Well, you know, 1967, there was stuff going on elsewhere in the world, too. A lot of British bands, of course, did not come over to play in Monterey, and got a set of those right now, starting with the Kinks.

the British groups that did not play at the Monterey International Pop Festival 59 years ago. Well, for one thing, Jethro Tull didn't exist in June of 1967. However, I threw that one in because Ian Anderson and Jethro Tull famously turned down the opportunity to play at Woodstock a couple of years after that. So it sort of counts. Cream, well, they were around in 1967, but they were, you know, still establishing themselves and weren't invited to Monterey. And the Kinks, well, the Kinks, they were banned from playing in the U.S. at the time, so there was no way they were going to be there either. Their tune, Big Black Smoke, that we heard, was a single, or rather a B-side, released in late 1966. The Cream tune's Strange Brew was from their Disraeli Gears album. And, of course, if you would like a little more information about the songs, artists, that kind of thing, you can get it by visiting the webpage, hermitradio.com. Check out the blog, The Hermit Rambles, down there toward the bottom of the page. And then, once you've found that, look for show number 2625. You can get a complete playlist from this week's show, and for that matter, pretty much any show. From Vancouver Lakes Public Radio, you're stuck in the psychedelic era with a hermit.

Pushed and Mark and Mysterians coming up. But first, I got to mention those Seeds tunes. Fallen from the album Future. That was their most ambitious work, certainly. A 1967 album. Came in a gatefold cover, you know, really extensive artwork. A lot of information on the inside. And it didn't really sell. Fallen. Mr. Farmer. That was one of their better-known tunes, that one from 1966, and another track from the Future album, Out of the Question, got that set going. And you are stuck in the psychedelic era with the Hermit. Some of you catching the show on KAKX in Mendocino, California. It's 89.3 FM. 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

The band was called Family. That was the opening track from their second album, Family Entertainment. It was called The Weaver's Answer. That album came out in 1969. From 1968 was Merrill Finkhauser and his trusty HMS Bounty, a visit with Eshia, from an album called Things. That's why the West Coast Pop Art Experimental Band and their Here's Where You Belong, from their album Part 1. And Question Mark and the Mysterion, starting off that set. Their follow-up single to the 96 Tears, a tune called I Need Somebody.

and for the past 60 minutes you have been stuck in the psychedelic era. It's a production of Hermit Radio in association with Finger Lakes Public Radio. Our producer is Stephen R. Webb. Our associate producer is Kelly Walker. The show is recorded in real time at the studios of WHWS and WEOS at Hobart and William Smith College in Geneva, New York. Production funding for Stuck in the Psychedelic Era comes from the free and independent people of Freedonia. Hail, hail, Freedonia.

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Oh, and hey, don't forget that contact button. 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

Latin Funk Railroad. The album Closer to Home getting this hour underway, the tune Aimless Lady. And you are stuck in the psychedelic era with the Hermit, where we have a set of tunes from the Turtles.

The tune was called Love in the City. It was one of the Turtles' last singles, and certainly one of the last of their best ones. From 1969, the tune came out. All My Problems was a track from their second album, You Baby, and it was not written by band members. In fact, it was written by people I've never heard of, and the band itself gave credit to the Dwight Tungy Trio on that one, All My Problems. And Let Me Be a P.F. Sloan tune, one of their early hits from 1965 there, got that set underway. And you are stuck in the psychedelic era with a Hermit. You know, as long as we're checking out bands from L.A. that became quite successful in spite of themselves, how about this one? These guys actually did play their own instruments on their first couple of albums, and I've got a track from their second album. The album is called Renaissance. The band, I'm sure you've heard of, The Association.

Steppenwolf from their debut album, The Ostrich, last track on that album. An appropriate one, considering that we're coming up on the, whatever you call it, bicentennial, I don't know, whatever it is. The Ostrich, Steppenwolf. Circus Maximus is in there as well. Bob Bruno wrote and sang that particular track from their first album, Short-Haired Fathers, and we had The Association from their second album, Renaissance, a Gary Alexander tune called Looking Glass. And you are stuck in the psychedelic era with the Hermit. Some of you catching the show on KWMR out of Point Reyes Station, California, also in Bolinas, San Geronimo Valley. Plenty of frequencies to choose from up there, 92.3, 90.5, 89.1, depending on where you are. It's KWMR, homegrown radio.

Blues Magoos from their second album, Electric Comic Book. The tune, Life is Just a Cherubolis. And the Beatles, of course, Paul McCartney, Why Don't We Do It in the Road from the White Album. A reminder, if you would like a little more information about songs, the artists, that kind of thing, you can get it by visiting our webpage, hermitradio.com. All you have to do is look for the blog, The Hermit Rambles, and then once you found it, look for show number 2625. From Finger Lakes Public Radio, you're stuck in the psychedelic era with a hermit.

You're stuck in a psychedelic era with a hermit. Some of you catching a show on WEOS, Geneva, New York. It's Finger Lakes Public Radio, where it all started.

the darkness of a night, only occasionally relieved by glimpses of nirvana as seen through other people's windows. Wallowing in a morass of self-despair, made only more painful by the knowledge that all I am is of my own making. When everything around me, even the kitchen ceiling, has collapsed and crumbled without warning, and I am left standing, alive and well, looking up and wondering why and wherefore. At a time like this, which exists maybe only for me, but is nonetheless real, if I can communicate, and in the telling and the bearing of my soul, anything is gained, even though the words which I use are pretentious and make you cringe with embarrassment. Let me remind you of the pilgrim who asked for an audience with the Dalai Lama. He was told that he must first spend 5 years contemplation. After the 5 years, he was ushered into the Dalai Lama's presence, who said, "Well, my son, what do you wish to know?" So the pilgrim said, "I wish to know the meaning of life, Father." So the Dalai Lama smiled and said, "Well, my son, life is like a beanstalk, isn't it?"

which some call fake and others lies, and somewhat small for one so tall. A doubting Thomas, who would be? It's written plain for all to see, for one who I am with no more. It's hard at times, it's awful wrong. They say that Jesus healed the sick and helped the poor, and those unsure believed his eyes. A strange disguise. Still write it down, it might be read. Nothing's better left unsaid. Only sometimes, still no doubt. It's hard to see. It all works out.

Broken Harem. In Hell, 'Twas in I, from the Shine On Brightly album, and Pink Floyd, from the Piper at the Gates of Dawn, Interstellar Overdrive. What a way to wrap up the show. For the past 2 hours, you have been stuck in the psychedelic era. It's a production of Hermit Radio in association with Finger Lakes Public Radio. The show is recorded in real time at the studios of WHWS and WEOS at Hobart and William Smith College in Geneva, New York. Our producer is Stephen R. Webb. 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
2: 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All right.
3: Me and my dad, we go fishing out a lot. We got this boat like a month ago. Like, this boat, it's a really nice boat. We're basically Beverly Hillbillies. So we were trying to decide on whether to go to Crooked Creek or Yellowwood that day. We eventually ended up on Yellowwood. We went up there. He like parked his truck. We had to unload the boat. Boat's pretty light, so we just picked it up and put it in the water. And, you know, I don't know why I did the hand movements. It's a radio. You can't hear me.
0: I could see you, though.
3: Yeah. So we'd, like, set it in the water. There was this kid fishing off the dock. He said he caught some really good catfish. So we're all like, oh, boy, this is going to be a really good trip. Because, you know, Yellowwood's a really good fishing spot. Only problem is, we get out there, like, and it's windy, like windier than Antarctica. Like, there were white caps on Yellowwood. Like, that's not a regular thing. like, it was so windy that you couldn't stay still if you were sitting in a boat. And we were sitting in a boat. we go out there, we get into this little cove, and the wind's kind of pushing us through it. So we fished there pretty fast. There were some turtles. It was all really pretty. there was a bunch of still water, so I'm not sure how pretty that would be. Nothing on Yellowwood. It's just, I don't know how there was still water. It was really windy. Either way, we get out of that. Get out into the middle of the lake, and we hit a wave pretty hard and get a little bit wet. We head over to the other side of the lake, and we finally catch a fish, and it's this tiny, scrawny little bluegill. That's all we caught that entire day. We've been sitting out there for like 2 hours now, so we decided to head back, and yeah. Well, here's where things go downhill. We follow the path. We see a little dock, but it's not near where we parked, so we just keep going. And we're almost to the boat ramp when all of a sudden the battery cuts out and we can't move. And the boat dock is upwind from where we were. So, yeah, we had a tiny little Bass Pro paddle that we just attached to the side, but there was only one paddle and it wasn't double bladed. So we had to use the wind to get to that other little dock and just park, but we were basically stranded, like, just out on Yellowwood during a really windy day. The funny thing is, too, we charged that battery, and it's like a really nice battery. It just didn't charge, apparently. we hit the dock, I got off, my dad paddled over to a shallower side, and we pulled it up onto shore. I got a picture, but only my co-host can see it.
4: Yep.
3: We pull it up on shore, and I'm just sitting there, like, nothing to do. So I get out my fishing rod and just start throwing a couple lines in. I messed up the fishing rod really bad. Yep. So, I can't fish. I'm just sitting there. We got off pretty lucky because we were kind of near a little outcropping over near a campsite on Yellowwood, little rental dock. Really, really nice place to go camping if it wasn't so windy. But, like, this kid comes over. Or, like, no, not this kid. This kid's mom comes over, and he was fishing off the dock. And he just... apparently his name is the exact same as mine. And his mom was like, "Hey, Anthony, get over here." And I just poked up, and I'm like, "What, me?" You know? But she was talking about the kid. That's about where it ends. I mean, my dad got it back with the truck, and we just went home after that. So, yep.
4: Did you try, like, taking the one-sided paddle and, like, going to the front of the boat and just smacking the water to see if that would do anything?
3: It did nothing.
4: Hmm. Oh, yeah, probably because of the wind.
3: Yeah, it was really windy.
4: Would the wind have not blown your boat to shore eventually?
3: It would, but we would be on, like, the other side of the lake.
4: That would be a problem.
3: Yeah.
4: I mean, I guess you could always walk around, but that's kind of inconvenient.
3: Yeah. I don't got much more to say.
4: All right, well, I don't know how to transition this. Woo.
3: Deeply all right. Deeply up. Fair Boom. Enough. Transition.
4: All right. Now I have a story of me living in a hole in the ground.
3: All right.
4: So my cat Percy, he is the largest cat I have ever seen. So we're not really concerned when we let him outside because he frolics with the deer. I don't think it's a concern. But one day we let him out and my mom was out watering our plants as per usual. And we see a giant, probably about 12-foot brown rat snake. And it is going after our cat.
3: Hmm.
4: But our cat is going after it.
3: Okay.
4: It charges at my mom, so my mom jumps out of the way. My mom's yelling for my dad, so my dad comes outside. It then goes after my dad. My cat is still going after it, though. So, my mom, after yelling some choice words at our cat...
3: Oh, I'm sure you can't say those on the radio.
4: Probably not. Picks up my cat and runs inside. My dad goes inside, and we keep our cat Percy inside for, like, 2 days. We let him outside, after the 2 days, obviously. And we ended up letting him outside again. Well, we don't see him for about, like, 3 days. And we have no idea where he went.
3: Huh.
4: Then we see him in the yard. He isn't coming near us at all. He won't go near us. He keeps running away. But something looks off with his tail.
3: Is he a skinwalker?
4: You know, we do live in the middle of the woods. That might be a concern. But we eventually end up catching him after about a week. And we realize he's not moving his tail anymore. So we take him to the vet and found out he broke it. After a bit, we find two marks on his tail that show a snake bite. And we come to the conclusion that this snake has attacked the cat because he was stupid. The snake only bit him as a warning, but he freaked out and broke his own tail. So we end up having to get his tail amputated. And now he is no longer what we call the long, long man, because now he is less long. He's still very long, though.
3: He's the less, less long, long man.
4: Yes, he is the less, less long, long man.
3: Man.
4: I mean, that's pretty much it to the story.
3: All right. You know, this kind of reminds me of a story, like, way back when I was, like, in daycare. Like, there's this daycare place near my house, just south of Bloomington, like, on the other side of the highway. I went there for a lot of summers, and I just remember this vividly. I was, like, five. No, not five even. I was, like, two. I went over, like, I was trying to get a basketball from, like, this old shed that they had in, like, the little play area. I went over, I opened the door, I see the basketball tucked in the corner behind a bunch of stuff. So I get all the stuff away, I pick up the basketball, and behind the basketball is a rat snake coiled in the corner. So I run away screaming, "Snake!" Ah! Ah! And that's about it. The, like, whatever you would call them, daycare workers went in there. They didn't find the snake.
4: That is kind of concerning. I don't know where the snake went now.
3: I think it's the same snake your cat caught.
4: Maybe, maybe.
3: Because it was brown. And any identifying marks on the rat snake?
4: I wasn't outside. My parents told me about that part.
3: Well.
4: I mean, I did kind of do the same thing when I was playing hide and seek back when I lived in a neighborhood. I was playing hide and seek with some of my friends, and we hid behind some bushes. And one of my friends started yelling there was a snake. We have never seen a snake at this point, so we were all kind of freaking out. The parents come outside, and it's just a small little corn snake. What I didn't know is that corn snakes can jump.
3: Oh.
4: So we got it in a bucket. The bucket had no lid. I was looking at it. It coiled up and jumped out of the bucket, pogoed out of the bucket. And I freaked out because I didn't realize snakes could jump. They don't have legs. They shouldn't be able to jump. So we were all freaking out. And then they got it in another bucket and put the lid on it. And then just kind of drove it away from the neighborhood. And we all went, well, that's done with.
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4: Well, back in school, I guess since we're talking about creatures we've came across, there was like a yard with a giant tree. What I didn't know is that tree had a hive in it, like a beehive.
3: Ooh.
4: I've never gotten stung in my life, but we were all looking at this tree hole and we were all like, that's an interesting tree hole. And then we see the biggest bee of our lives, not knowing it was just the queen bee for some reason. I don't know why it was out there.
3: You know, I'm sure there's an explanation that somebody's going to come up with, but I don't know.
4: But we all start... Everyone else started freaking out, and I went, guys, the more you panic, the more they smell your fear. Stop. And that just caused them to panic more. And they started asking how I know bees can smell fear. And then everyone just kind of ran away and went to what we call... We don't even call it anything. It's just a hole in the ground that occasionally collects water, but we call it the pond. It's like the most minuscule hole in the ground that just collects water. So we all gathered around there and then came up with a way to fight the bees that smell our fear. And our conclusion was to throw flowers at them.
3: Well, bees like flowers, so yeah, there's your logic there.
4: Yeah, so we ended up just throwing a bunch of flowers at them. They got annoyed, so we all ran back to the school and said, "We're being chased." So we were let inside and had to have indoor recess. This isn't my story, so I'm not entirely sure how truthful it is, but it was my dad's story that he likes to tell. So him and his friends, they like to, when they were kids, for some reason, they thought, ingenious idea, what if we throw rocks at wasp nests for fun? So they started chucking rocks at a wasp nest, and my dad and his friends started getting chased. My dad's friends locked him outside. So he ran to his bike. And he started biking as fast as he possibly could. He hit a pothole, and the bike flipped forward, sending him flying off the bike. He somehow did a full flip, somehow landed somewhat on his feet, and just kept running.
3: Okay.
4: He did get stung.
3: What great friends. You know, since we're talking about bees and stuff, I thought I'd talk about yellow jackets. So back like when I was 10, I think, I went to YMCA camp. We all hated this one kid. And so we went out into the woods and built a fort, away from this kid. Like, we made this giant fort out near a bunch of logs. We like had this guy who's probably like a future engineer build a bridge out of bark and twigs, and everything was going good until one kid, he goes behind the bushes to clear out some room for us to build some more forts and stuff. He slides down. He starts clearing out some twigs and stuff, grabbing supplies. He steps right into a yellow jacket hole.
4: Because they burrow in the ground.
3: Yep. Right into it. And he gets stung like 4 times. And there's one stuck up his pant leg.
4: Oh.
3: Yeah. He's like, we didn't know this, though. Like, we were all just sitting over the camp chilling, and then we hear this kid go like, "Bees! Bees!" So we all just start running, like, down the hill all the way toward the counselors and stuff. This kid, he's just getting attacked the entire time. Like, I swear, it was like World War II. Like, boom. All that. We get all the way down. We're just about to get out when I get stung on the leg pretty bad. So they take me up to this, like, I wouldn't say infirmary, but it was like a little shed on the outside. And they give me, like, stuff. I don't know. Oh, I think we're a little bit over time. Whatever, we can cut this down a little bit. apparently, me and the kid were the only two who got stung. And there was still a wasp in his pant leg, but we didn't know that. So he sits down and we check out his stings, and then it flies out of his pant leg and lands right on my face. I swat it away, it goes away, and we never saw that wasp, or we never saw that yellow jacket again.
4: You see, my dad has a patented method for dealing with wasps and bees. He will go outside, take off his shirt, and start whipping the bees out of the air running backwards. I don't know why he chose this method.
3: Hang on. This is the stuff of genius here. Because if you hit him with, like, your jacket, you have a wide area.
4: No, he formed it into a small whip and was just whipping them.
3: Okay, never mind. I am completely wrong.
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1: 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Now from the news department. Summer in Bloomington means a bountiful harvest at the Bloomington Community Orchard, our town's edible park. The orchard is open to the public from dawn to dusk, and anyone can walk in and eat just whatever you want right off the plant. Over 60 varieties of edible trees, bushes, and flowers, all packed into 1 acre of public land. This unique edible park was featured in Mother Earth News as one of the only projects of its kind in the nation. It's not just about harvesting produce. It's also about growing community. By tending the garden together, orchard participants make meaningful connections. We hear from orchard devotees Danny Ansaldo, Sophia Sanchez, and Josh David, who give us an audio tour of the orchard.
2: 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The Bloomington Community Orchard is a volunteer-run organization that grows food for anyone to harvest. Their vision is to inspire communities to cultivate thriving systems of sharing and growing fruit. Through the summer and fall, they hold weekly work and learn days where people of all skill levels are invited to come and help with keeping the orchard healthy and growing.
3: Hello, welcome to the Bloomington Community Orchard. My name is Josh David. I am the Governance Committee Chair here, but we all are volunteers. This is an all-volunteer nonprofit looking to turn a one-acre plot of beautiful Bloomington, Indiana parks property and space into a sustainable edible food forest. Everything you see here, over 100 fruit trees plus nut trees plus berry bushes plus perennial edibles, native perennials, and everything is really grown with an educational focus in mind. As you walk into the orchard, you'll notice that we have various educational kiosks that explain who we are and what we're about. When you first walk in, you're kind of welcomed by flowers, by fruit trees. It is June right now, so we already have many of our apples and pears and peaches, and cherries growing. Many other things are growing as well, kiwis, grapes, a lot of things that people don't even know you can grow within Bloomington. So, and even a lot of the flowers we grow, which a lot of people think are just for aesthetics, are really actually edible. So rose hips, as an example, provide this beautiful flower, but also are used as a tea, high in antioxidants, high in vitamin C. So we'll go left here and kind of go towards the east end of the site, where we'll pass by more lovely tiger lilies. The elderberries are coming in, starting with the elderflowers, thornless blackberries, which is one of the many things that we propagate and give away for free to the community. We also over here have a kind of a culinary and medicinal or mutual beneficial herb garden that people can harvest from. We just went past the figs. Right now we've entered into the blueberry area, which we've grouped all these together because they actually require more acidic soil than most other fruit trees or fruiting bushes, shrubs. We move over here into our raspberry beds. We've got a few different kinds of raspberries growing here. This is one of the crowd favorites, especially for the children in the community to come over here and scrounge and see what berries are ripe to eat and where they can harvest maybe a little snack after wrapping up, you know, playing some sports at the Winslow Woods ballpark right across the street or even the YMCA. You know, we've heard stories of people that go work out or play sports over there and then come over here for a little cool down lap and also to see what they can snack on the way. Over here, we have actually a Jerusalem artichoke bed because it is, they are beautiful aesthetics. They actually kind of produce sunflower-like flowers a little bit further along. They're still all green right now, but underneath they have tubers, which are some of the most nutrient-dense tubers that are out there. A lot of people consider this survival food. If you come in here, watch your head. There is a little bit of low-lying vinage here, but you can see we've got Concord grapes growing up this side, which are maturing as we go. And then we have one kind of mature kiwi. These are hardy kiwis. One of my favorite kinds of trees we're planting, I grew up in Indiana, Bloomington, in fact, and actually pears are quite common to grow around here, but I had never heard of Asian varieties of pears. And what I've learned over the years is not only are they greatly set up for our climate and environment, but also they produce much more, kind of shelf resilient fruits that are bigger, crisper. They don't turn mushy nearly as quick as a lot of the, say, Bartlett pears in comparison. Not that I don't love those, but, you know, everyone's got their own taste. When people ask, what should I plant? I generally ask back to them, what do you like to eat? Because you're never going to be more motivated to take care of something than if you actually enjoy it and are thinking about enjoying it as you go. So thanks for coming out for this orchard tour. Again, my name is Josh David, but I'm one of many volunteers that really cultivate this 1 acre public food forest for all to enjoy and benefit from. And we've got weekly work and learn days on Wednesdays from 5 to 8 p.m. All are welcome. You don't have to bring professional skills. None of us have those. We're just learning as we go and sharing that wisdom and experience with each other and trying to create a more food-forward Bloomington and community model that other communities around the country and world can benefit from. So we hope to see you out at the orchard soon. You can find more information about the Bloomington Community Orchard at our website, www.bloomingtoncommunityorchard.org, on Facebook or Instagram.
2: The orchard isn't just about growing food and being in nature. There's a big emphasis on the community part of Bloomington Community Orchard. This is why they also hold community events, such as their Spring Cleaning Day in April, the Harvest Festival in July, the Cider Fest in October, and the Hibernation Celebration in January. During these events, all are welcome to come by, enjoy some free food, and the company the orchard provides. Danny Ansaldo, chair of operations at the orchard, has a particular fondness for the kinds of people their organization attracts.
4: What I love about this community is it's super eclectic. There's people from like all different ages and with different types of backgrounds.
2: The Bloomington Community Orchard is always excited to welcome new members, which Sophia Sanchez, a current volunteer there, knows very well firsthand. When Sophia first got to Bloomington, she struggled to find connection and a sense of belonging in this new city.
5: Oh, when I first moved here, I didn't know anybody. I didn't know anybody when I moved here. No friends, no family, literally nobody.
2: She was all alone and looking for ways to feel like part of a community. In her online search for places to volunteer and meet people, she finds the orchard.
5: So I just walked over one day and they were having a kind of like a volunteer orientation. I was like, this is super cool. I'm going to keep coming because this is such a great way to meet people and they're so open. So I felt very welcomed.
2: Through the orchard, Sophia was able to find her sense of belonging and become a part of a community. She's made friends at the orchard that have given her the connection she was looking for and even people to rely on when she needs to.
5: Yeah, I regularly interact with people at the orchard. There's always people hanging out pretty much any time. So I might say hi to somebody, and me and Danny are friends. And I work here in research at IU, and I've even recruited her to some of my studies. So it works out.
2: Going along with relying on each other, with a volunteer-based organization like this, there's a big dependence on people's desire to help out and contribute to something bigger. Having the community is essential for maintaining such a big project. Danny finds that very confidence in her fellow volunteers.
4: The one thing I feel like we all have in common is that we really believe in like everyone putting a little bit of work together to like help out your community. That whole idea of like it takes a village.
2: Just a little bit of work to help out the people around you. Dani recounts bringing her kids to volunteer at the orchard when they were younger. All they were doing was shoveling around dirt, but Dani describes the way she's seen it affect them. Beyond just knowing how to take care of a couple trees, even into adulthood, when they no longer frequent the orchard.
4: Just over the years, I see them being willing to lend a hand to different people in the community, whether it be our neighbor or a family member or a friend who's not feeling well. They're willing to like step in and help out.
2: Dani took her kids to the orchard to plant trees in the dirt, but she ended up planting ideas in them that would help them grow into kinder, more welcoming people, the kind of people who pay kindness forward. While one of Danny's sons was working at the orchard, he met a local blacksmith and original member of the orchard, Jack Brubaker, who showed him his forge. Danny's son loved it, and Jack took him on as an apprentice for 4 years.
4: Jack paid it forward by showing my son how to blacksmith, and then my son's paying it forward by making pieces of art and showing other people how to do

WFHB News correspondents Jorge Casillas and Aiden Verdi took to the streets of Kirkwood and asked residents, what should Bloomington's top priority be now? And other questions over residents' opinions on the current state of the city. That's coming up next on the WFHB Local News.

0: What is your name and how long have you lived in Bloomington?
1: My name is Robert Reed. I've been here since 2013.
2: Michael, I've lived in Bloomington since 1999.
3: I am Christopher MG. I've lived in Bloomington for the past 13 years. And before that, I was an undergraduate here 13 years before that.
4: Forever.
0: All right. And can you share some of your thoughts on the current state of Bloomington?
1: Well, it's nice down here. They started building up stuff. It looked nice when I first came down here. It wasn't all this built up, but it's coming along real nice.
2: We all like the weather today, I think. I know I'm there. It's musical.
3: Oh, we're in always that perfect flux of where are we going from here. And it's an interesting time. I think there's a lot of great things going on. Hopewell neighborhood, the Summit PUD district, getting some new housing in. I think the mayor's done a good job to sort of have a vision for us that stays within the scope of what's realistic within the confines of our fiscal realities, which is tough.
4: I mean, I think it's chill. I love Bloomington.
0: What are some things that you love about Bloomington?
1: One thing I like about Bloomington, it's nice, easygoing, and I'm laid back to me. But other than that, you know, they had a lot of food trucks and stuff out like that, a lot of restaurants, what I like.
2: I like a lot of things, I suppose. The flowers are one thing that come to mind, but it's not necessarily that goofy. I suppose the food's real good when you can afford it.
3: Oh, I love the people. A very eclectic group of artists, entrepreneurs that sort of come together in a very small, close-knit community with tons to do for families. And as a father, we love that.
4: The summer. The variety of people. And it's a good place to raise kids.
0: What are some aspects of Bloomington that you're not as fond of?
1: The parking. You have to pay to eat, pay to do whatever. That's like right now. I have to park right here and I have to pay the meter, you know. You might be in there for 30 minutes, might be in there for an hour. You have to run back out, put money back in the meter, and run back in.
2: You know, if you can't afford it, it's not worth your time.
3: Oh, it always takes us a little too long to get anything done. I think we talk ourselves to death at times. Oh, we always have a little bit of a transient population that always is how we sort of balance that with some of the unhoused issues and public safety. And so we're unique in that like we're also a lot of Airbnbs since we're a great college town to visit. So we have a lot of interesting caveats that I think other towns don't have to deal with.
4: Well, the thing that everyone's going to say, the amount of apartment buildings. I get it. I do think that, yeah, I mean, it's good. We need students. We need housing. I just think it should be more affordable. I think that there should be more done for affordability. Because even students, I mean, they're not all from rich parents. And it is expensive to be here, which is wild because it's small. And we're in the middle of Indiana.
0: And what do you think should Bloomington's top priority be right now?
1: With some of the abandoned buildings right here, there should build more parking garages for people to have somewhere to park and stuff like that. Instead of on the main street that you should have to pay to park.
2: I don't know. I figure if you're already at service, you're already trying to do real work in the world, you're probably already looking at other things. It's probably a selfless thing. And you'll probably already be doing the work.
3: Increasing the population. So housing,

0: young professionals, getting working age people into town, and making that demographic expand, because we have a lot of great college students. We have wonderful retirees. That young professional, that 25 to 40 point is where we need more people in. We need to have more students in our wonderful MCCSC school district to make us really grow and be all that we can be.
1: I mean, the homelessness issue should be addressed, but addressing it would be very difficult. It would not just be a Bloomington fix, but an overhaul of just national policy. I know they're doing the best they can, and I'm not saying round them all up and ship them off. I just wish there was more help available for them. And, you know, that, and then the potholes. Fix the roads, bro.
2: And is there anything else you'd like to add?
3: You know, WFHB's got a real good thing happening in a lot of different places. You know, I wish there'd be more world music. You know, let's celebrate world culture, Lotus Music Festival, and stuff like that.
1: No, I mean, I like Bloomington. Summers are the best. Townie summers.

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0: And now from the music department, Oakland, California-based Kitka Women's Vocal Ensemble is celebrating 45 years of performing folk traditions from the Baltics, the Balkans, and beyond. Ahead of their new album, Kitka's current executive director and artistic director spoke with WFHB programmer Adrian Pontecorvo over Zoom about learning a vast repertoire, themes and production techniques of the new album, and the significance of folk culture in times of conflict.

In the late 80s, the craze surrounding the Bulgarian women's choir, commonly known as Les Mystères du Roi Bulgare, was just starting to really explode. Their albums had been out for a while on the 4AD label, but they only sort of had a very niche kind of cult in the know following. But Nonesuch picked up their recording, and it really exploded. And around, I think it was November of 1988, so I'd only been in the group less than 6 months, I heard through the grapevine that they were going to be touring in the U.S. to promote the re-release of their album on Nonesuch. And it turned out that Berkeley was the first stop on their tour. And Kitka is based in Oakland, the town right next to Berkeley. So I don't know what possessed me at the time. I was able to find out who their tour manager was and connect with him, uprolled the tour bus with the members of this legendary ensemble. And originally it was, you know, a little awkward because of the language barriers and, you know, meeting unfamiliar people. And we were just sort of smitten fans. And this was their first, you know, stop in America. And little by little, you know, a few drinks were poured. And I forget which group sang first, but one group sang a tune, then the other group sang a tune, and then there was another song passed back and another song passed forth, and then a song that we knew in common that we sang together. And then the magic just began. And this party was just the party of the century. It was really an incredible encounter. And from that evening, we've maintained a very close relationship with the singers of that choir. And those relationships have expanded into other relationships with other singers in Bulgaria and other regions and other choirs. And over time, the group really changed from being a group that mostly learned our repertoire by listening to what we were hearing on mostly LPs that were smuggled out of Soviet bloc countries on Melodia and Balkanton labels, to learning directly from the mouths of native song masters. And then we also love to serve as cultural ambassadors here in the Bay Area and bring folks from Bulgaria, Macedonia, Serbia, Ukraine, Georgia, Greece, all over Eastern Europe, here to coach us, to offer community vocal workshops, and to help us develop repertoire, and most importantly, to really forge kind of relationships rooted in cultural respect and understanding. Singing with Kitka is kind of like attending a PhD program in applied ethnomusicology and performance practice. Except the benefit is, you know, most of the learning is through singing and through person-to-person contact without the pressure of the PhD dissertation. It's really just an incredibly rich learning experience.

Kolo is an ancient Proto-Baltic Slavic root word. All of us in Keepgar are also kind of linguistic geeks, which you sort of have to be if you're going to be singing in over a dozen different languages. That refers to all things circular and cyclical. So the words for things like wheel and circle and have this sort of kola root word in them. There are seasonal calendrical cycle songs, particularly in the winter time around the winter solstice, that are called koliada or koliada, or in the Baltics, songs with repeating refrains that say kalado, kalado. So they're all related to this word. In the Balkans in particular, the kolo also refers to these spiraling, circular, communal line dances where everyone in the village sort of gathers to embody music and movement integrated. And the form that these communal line dances take is incredibly beautiful because as the line turns into a circle and spirals in and out, everybody in the dance at some point faces everyone else in the dance. And so you really, it's a way of really binding a community together in shared music and movement. Kika also evolved out of an Eastern European folk dancing community. So it speaks both to the music and dance synchronicity, the roots of the ensemble, and then also just the fact that Kika is a singing community that has really evolved and changed over 45 years now with members who've passed on their legacy, for members who've gone and come back and returned. So it's sort of an ever-evolving circle of singers and friends. And so the image of the kolo just stuck when we had a very huge spreadsheet as we were trying to figure out what the title of the album was going to be. And it was a very elaborate democratic Kika process to finally settle on a title. But this was the one that that just felt right. Originally, the idea for this album grew out of a bigger multi-year project that we were doing that was called Vocal Ecologies. And we were really exploring songs that sort of embodied or expressed humanity's relationship to the natural world and the cycles of nature. So it was songs about the creation of the world and nature and the cosmos, songs about nurturance and growth and sustenance, songs about death and destruction, and then returning round in the circle to songs of rebirth and renewal and hope. So when we programmed the song sequence on the album, we decided that we sort of wanted the audio journey to kind of have that feel. And so the opening track and the closing track are actually origin story songs with beautiful sort of pagan, nature-centered imagery. The first track is a tune called Lomine from Estonia, and it describes how all of the earth and the cosmos and everything in between were born out of a cozy nest of birds' eggs, of bluebird eggs. And then the final song, Oyak Zhebulois Prezhdivika from Ukraine, which is a creation story song traditionally sung at the summer solstice, also describes how the earth and the sky were born through the ingenuity of three little doves who alight on the branches of a grand sycamore tree that emerges out of the profundity of the deep blue sea, and how they dive deep down into the
to the ocean to retrieve golden sand, which is transformed into fertile earth, and a golden stone that becomes the sun in the sky. It ends with the image of a sky full of twinkling stars and a landscape resplendent with colorful flowers.

most of our previous releases, you know, are basically a very beautiful stop, either polished studio recording of how we perform in concert, or a recording performed in a live acoustic space with a simple pair of studio microphones just to capture what it's, what it sounds like to hear Keep Alive. And we were like, okay, well, people can go on YouTube and see that now. So let's do something different. And let's really use the studio as an instrument and play with the creative potential. So it is recorded with surround sound technology. So when it's released on all digital platforms on June 25th, you can download the album in Dolby Atmos. So if you are fortunate enough to have a Dolby Atmos home theater system, you can really sit there and get a pretty incredible immersive surround sound experience where some of the atmospheric sounds, you know, like a bee or a bird, you know, will literally like fly from one side of the room to the other, or you'll hear antiphonal voices really in a spatial side-to-side environment. You can also experience that on headphones if you listen in the Dolby Atmos format. And then the other kind of studio magic that we incorporated is sounds from the natural world that were recorded in situ, either in Ukraine or in Estonia or the Black Sea, as well as in our local San Francisco Bay Area environment. So we've got bumblebees, we have grackles, we have all sorts, we have ocean sounds. And so we tried to weave in a sense of the environment of where the songs came from into the tracks as well.

0: You do also have more ominous sounds. You've got there's a really haunting Ukrainian track near the end that uses air raid sirens and some more kind of destruction. And there's really kind of a political dimension, I think, to folk song in general. And I wonder if you can talk about what the role is of folk song and choral music that is based on folk song. In a world where our news cycle is very much dominated by stories of war and division and nationalism.
1: Yeah, especially since Russia's full-scale invasion of Ukraine, this issue has become very, very hot for us. I happen to have been in Caucasus, Georgia in 2008 when Russia invaded Georgia at that time, so I experienced firsthand the sort of intensity of an invasion and how in times like that people who are preservers of a folk music tradition that is culturally unique really, really cling to that tradition and do everything in their power to preserve and amplify it, because it's also interesting when these imperial powers do invade and destroy. You know, the first things they go for are the cultural archives, the museums, the monuments of that culture's identity. Keith has been working very closely with a number of amazing Ukrainian folk singers and ethnomusicologists and cultural preservers, and just witnessing how really they're warriors on the cultural front. Artists like Dacha Bracha and Mariana Sadovska and Ina Kovtun and so many who are just doing incredible things to cling to the preservation of what is unique about their regional folklore traditions. And even though, you know, the lyrics of many of these songs are not overtly political, they really speak to the humanity of all people and rituals and landscapes that are unique and precious and treasured. But at the same time, they embody these universal themes of love and loss and work and humor and contemplation and faith. And these songs are really sustenance we've found for these communities that are under siege. And that we've also found, you know, as American advocates for these cultures from afar, that it's really helped muster appreciation and solidarity and support and funding and empathy for the plight of communities in conflict.

0: I want to kind of just celebrate Kika for a minute at 45 years of music, which is really incredible. And I wonder for you, when you look back at kind of at the Kika trajectory so far, what are some of the continuities, some of the changes that stand out to you, and what are you looking forward to in the group's future?
1: There's been a lot of continuity. There's been a lot of change. There's been many moments of, oh my gosh, are we going to make it? Be it for whatever reasons, be it personnel changes or funding cuts or cultural shifts. But what's really beautiful, and again, I just take it back to the songs and the power of the songs to bring people together to sing them and also bring our audiences out to listen to them, that keeps the circle turning. It's really like an ever-changing adventure and a journey. And I'm really touched at this particular moment in the group's history because right now we just conducted auditions because a few of one of our longtime singers is talking about retiring soon, someone who joined the group around the same time that I did. And we have people joining the group who are fresh out of college, the way I was.

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Folks, you're at Chongqing, China. Look at this. It's 6:30 p.m. Friday, the busiest hour of the week. And you're at Guangzhou, the crowded spot of the city. Look at the size of the traffic. So many people, so many cars, bumper to bumper, barely moving. Some say it's bad. You know what I say? I say it's incredible. Look at the people, young people mostly, rubbing shoulders, rubbing elbows. A lot of energy, a lot of buying power to me. Driving economy. You want to see growth? You take a good look around. If you've never been to Chongqing before, you have to come here. You have to experience the hospitality the city has to

and it was for evolutionary development, and it went completely out of bounds. He kind of like went centuries, the millennia, the millions of years of man's development, and he actually took over the experiment, whether the guy, the professor wanted it or not. And he was able to like play Bach by looking at it, just simple mathematics. Then he evolved a little bit more, and then he started comparing us to like a starfish or a chimpanzee. He's like, why worry about killing us? You mean nothing. And then when he was about to wipe out civilization because we're inferior, he discovered he was almost godlike. And at that point, he had a head like this, and big pointy ears and six fingers. And he said, horrify me. You are beneath and all this. And then I'm going to, and then it no longer mattered. And he became, said, I want to become like eternal with eternity and pure thought. And he had his girlfriend like hypnotized her to like accelerate to become like a living cloud or something. And she got her sandy for 1 second and pulled it back with the lever and almost went too far and turned her into a chimpanzee. And then

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1: It's like a dead gerbil.
0: No, it is a tribble. It's a tribble.
1: Yeah, the trouble with tribbles.
0: Trouble with
1: Take it to the portal.

Fleetwood Mac inaugurating this edition of It's All Happening, your audiophonic venture through our world through music. I'm Andy Valeri, your producer and host, as we set sail for the next hour over your airwaves and digistreams via this participatory production of the Cultural Liberation Front. So keep your dials and ears tuned as we venture forward through this musical journey, one engineered in full spectrum dominance for your listening pleasure. We're going to keep things moving forward with this telling wisdom from Northern Ireland's David Holmes, along with Raven Violet, and there, It's Over If We Run Out of Love.

Greed, it ain't going anywhere. The richest person in the world is the most unhappy one. They should have that in a big billboard across Times Square. You know, think on that. Without people, you're nothing. That's my speech.

power point. There is no power in those points and no point in those presentations. We have been brainwashed into believing that PowerPoint gives us the power to express ourselves creatively. But the only power it has is to kill our souls. F*** PowerPoint and f*** your Excel spreadsheet too. Those columns and rows represent the metal bars of the prison cell of your brain. 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

0: Now, to participate in your social group, you are required to create content. And when you do that, AI analyzes the sentiment of the content. And if it's not saying or showing anything that isn't of interest to the platform, for example, talking about a government coup on TikTok, then it is viewed by users who have shown interest in that topic. The content would then be graded by the amount of time that users would spend looking at it before moving on to the next photo or video. And the higher it scores, the more people it's shown to. And once it's graded as a useful video, it is shown to people who are most likely to feel rewarded by watching it. An algorithm priority and optimized placement in the cycle can be purchased at a premium, in which case TikTok also takes between 10 and 15% commission of a sale.
1: It's all happening here over your airwaves at Digistreams with some 1970s German Spanish lesbian vampire movie soundtrack work. Coming on the heels of a classic rocker from Tim Easton here to complete the first set of this program. For more info on all the content featured in the program, as well as other episodes in the series, feel free to visit the It's All Happening website at bigbeef.com. There's no need to go scrolling, as we've got lots more content to come right here. So keep your dials and your ears tuned in right here where
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0: today's word is content, meaning everything that is contained within something. The amount of a particular substance that is included as part of something.
1: All we do know is that, objectively, it is one of the, if not the, largest and most powerful organization on the planet and in the history of humanity. I mean, if you have an organization that's more powerful than the Department of Defense in the history of humans, like, let me know. I want to know about it. But as far as I can tell, there's nothing bigger and more powerful than the United States military.

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1: Social media companies have made these apps more addictive than ever by letting everything go viral and making it all worthy of your attention.
0: They've turned us into content monsters. Our constant need for stimulation has lowered the bar of what we consider watchable.
2: Streaming services just put out lower and lower effort garbage to mirror what we watch online. AI-generated voiceovers and B-roll are only going to make things worse.
0: We're throwing everything at the wall, and everything's sticking.
1: Walking to the gym? That's hashtag content.
0: Grab a mic and trigger the libs. That's hashtag content.
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4: Build a following on social media by telling other people how to build a following on social media by telling other people how to build a following on social media. That's hashtag content.
5: I get that it's fun to watch people do weird and niche things, but there certainly has to be a line, and this certainly has to be close to it.
0: Make one viral video, then make parts 2 through 10 delving into the making of that viral video, then get stuck making that same viral video for the rest of your sad existence. That's hashtag content.
2: Like what you see? Parts 2 through 35 coming soon. But for real though, I am making a part 2 about how everyone's a creator, so if you liked this, watch that.
6: Driving down a rich kid avenue, the tires are tainting the pavement.
7: Tainting? It's supposed to be painting. Just a second. Yeah. 1, 2, 3, 4.

It's time for Band on the Run, a feature segment of the program that spotlights music that has, at some point in time, or for one reason or another, been banned or restricted by the powers that claim to be, usually by declaring any airplay or distribution of the material verboten. Today we feature a song by a band that, despite their undisputed global popularity, was banned from performing in the Australian state of Queensland in 1976 due to concerns regarding their indecent costumes and the members living together outside of marriage. Pressured by a letter-writing campaign by Christian groups in the country, deeming the group a, quote, threat to morals, the ban was later lifted after the state government eventually changed hands. But the main song we're featuring here is actually the outfit's biggest single-selling hit, one that tells the tale of two old freedom fighters from the Mexican Revolution. However, the popularity of such an ode to revolutionary sentiments didn't quite jive with various Central and South American dictators at the time, who were concerned a song of such nature, you know, may put some ideas in the heads of people already opposed to their governments and in those regions, and thus efforts were made to restrict the playing and distribution of the song in those countries. Unfortunately for them, such efforts couldn't stop the worldwide popularity of the song, as well as its resonating with the political sensitivities of many of the people in their own countries. So here it is, amplified in its full pop glory, in spite of the efforts of the authoritarian regimes of U.S.-sponsored dictators south of the border to keep it out of people's ears and heads and hearts. This is ABBA with Fernando.

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3: Social media companies have made these apps more addictive than ever by letting everyone go viral all the time and making every person feel like they're famous.
4: They've essentially outsourced their labor to millions of people without any financial compensation.
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You're listening to It's All Happening, where you can find a great depth of beautiful music and scintillating information. And the longer you listen, the more you can absorb yourself in the depth of this lovely program. It is going to get deeper and deeper as you just sit back and relax and take a deep breath and let your mind go deeper and deeper, deeper and deeper, deeper and deeper, deeper and deeper, deeper and deeper, and deeper and deeper.

0: It's all happening in the eggs. 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Crack them, put them in there. About 2 minutes later, just put a lid over it. Let it go for about two more minutes, and you have a perfect basted egg. 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You got a nice yolk in there. It's all happening in the pan with the lid on it.
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0: been listening to It's All Happening, your weekly audiophonic venture into our world through music. As we close this edition out with Brisbane's The Dangermen taking us on the wrong train home. And speaking of trains, we had Dayton, Ohio's We Scholars on the last train to Willoughby, as well as another Dayton band, Guided by Voices, with their homage to the Weed King from their classic Propeller release. I'm Andy Valeri, your producer and host, thanking you for tuning in and making It's All Happening part of the soundtrack of your day. 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And a big thank you to all the great radio stations that deliver the show to you over your public airwaves. Tune in again next week, where, barring a complete breakdown of the social order or confiscation of our liberties by a fascistic coup, we'll be back again with more of the audiophonic antidote to the cultural toxins of our age. As our one and only dear comrade supreme maximum leader, the Red Cool himself, regularly preaches, we're here to deliver the sounds of cool towards helping heal an uncool world. And that's a world in which
1: it's all happening.

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right. Good morning and welcome to the Thursday Morning Music Mix. I am Brian Springfield, and I am so happy that you're joining me this morning. I got some good stuff to play this morning. I'm going to play some John Denver. Always a good day when I can play some John Denver. And I figured out a way to play some clean edits from some songs that I've wanted to play for a while. So good day today to start out the show with. But let's get to some housekeeping here first. Like I said, I'm Brian Springfield. This is the Thursday Morning Music Mix, and you're listening to WFHB Bloomington at 91.3 FM, W251 AG. 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Looks like we're at about 66 degrees out right now, but we'll get a high of 83. Got a little bit of a chance of scattered thunderstorms tonight, about 40% chance of that happening. Looks like tomorrow, 90% chance of showers pretty much all day long with a high of 77 and a low of 66. Well, let's just dive right in. I'm going to play something off an album that Galactic put out back in July of 2015. They're a funk band out of New Orleans. And I would say this is probably their most popular album. It's got a couple of guest singers on it, Macy Gray and Mavis Staples, and it actually made it to number one when it came out on the Billboard Contemporary Jazz Album charts. But I'm going to get to one that has no vocals. This one's called Today's Blues, and that's off the Into the Deep album. So let's get into it, Galactic.

That was the Birds there, something off an album they put out back in 1971. The Birdmaniac, like I said, came out June 1971. That song kicked off side two, I Want to Grow Up to Be a Politician. Quiet Life before that, something off her second album, came out April of this year. And that's one of those clean edits I talked about earlier. Blue Angel Sparkling Silver 2 is the name of the album. The song was New Dream. The A100s there. They're a Southern California ska reggae band, and they've got a new single, which I played just there. Rude and Lovely was the name of that song. Came out May of this year. Sebastian Tellier and Juliet Armanet with their latest single as well, called Attraction. Came out June 5th. The Wallflowers before that. They will be performing around here in August, August 28th, they'll be performing at the Brown County Music Center. And I pulled something off their probably most popular album, I guess, Bring Down the Horse, came out May of 1996, and that was Three Marlenas. And started that off with a nice little instrumental by Galactic called Today's Blues. Well, let's check into the calendar, see what's going on around town. Science Story Time is happening at Wonder Lab. And that's 308 West 4th Street here in Bloomington between 10 and 10:30 today. Summer Art Club, ages 6 through 12, is at the Monroe County Public Library. That's at 303 East Kirkwood Avenue in Bloomington. And that is in the Children's Program Room. Let's do one more great name here. Mom's Summer Activities is at the Southwest branch of the Monroe County Public Library, the Teaching Kitchen, part of that building, and they are located at 890 West Gordon Pike here in Bloomington, and that's between 12 and 3:15. Our complete calendar listing is available at WFHB.org to get your event listed in the calendar. Please send full details to calendars at WFHB at least 1 week in advance. 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

That was the Corettes. They're a band from Denmark, and they're a modern band, but their sound is 60s-inspired punk garage rock. Just love that song. Shake, off the Soul of the Fabulous Corettes. Came out September 2024. They had some Christmas songs last Christmas, but that's their most recent full-length album. Song was called Shake, like I said. The Lounge Club before that with Penthouse Groove, one of two instrumentals in that set. Jerry Leger before that. He's a Canadian singer-songwriter, and he put out an album back in 2022 called Nothing Pressing, and that was Kill It With Kindness. Go-Go Penguins before that. They're a jazz fusion band out of Manchester, England, and their album that came out back in April 2023 was called You're Stronger Than You Think. Was the name of the song that I pulled off the album Everything Is Going to Be Okay, and the album started out with that very short song. America before that, Ventura Highway off their Homecoming album, which came out back in 1972, November of that year, and started that off with something new from the Bleachers. Their album came out May 22nd of this year called Everyone for 10 Minutes, and that was Upstairs at L's, the clean edit of that. Support for WFHB comes from No Guru Media, providing video and multimedia solutions for musicians, educators, businesses, and podcasters located in the Bloomington area. More information at nogurumedia.com. 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Hear free improvisations, psychedelic and out there sounds, soothing ambient tapestries, and noise of any kind. Melody Unmasked for Sunday at 11 p.m. right here on WFHB.

That was Donovan there, something off his Greatest Hits album. Very interesting. Well, to me, the Greatest Hits album he put out back in 1969. A couple of the songs on that album were never released on any other album before that. And that was one of the songs. There Is a Mountain was one of those songs. He also had to re-record two of his probably most known songs, Catch the Wind and Colors, because the original record company wouldn't give the release rights to his latest label, Epic. So he had to re-record a couple of them, but I just love that song on that album. There Is a Mountain by Donovan. Los Bichos before that, one of two instrumentals in that set. That was 1K exclamation point off their Talkie Talkie album. Haley Tuck before that. She put out what is essentially a covers album, Junk, back in May of 2018. And the song I pulled off that album was Cry to Me, made most famous by Solomon Burke back in the 60s. The Jam before that, something off their last album together, The Gift, and that was called Ghost. And that album came out March 1982. The Skinny doing the other instrumental in that set. I just love that group. They put out an album called Dig On It back in 2012, and that was Slide Down. And started that set off with George McRae, probably best known for his song Rock Your Baby back in the disco era, 1974. But on that album, I like that song as well. I Can't Leave You Alone, I Keep Holding On. Like I said, came out back in 1974 on TK Records. Well, good morning and welcome to the Thursday Morning Music Mix. I'm Brian Springfield, and this is listener-supported WFHB. Bloomington, Bedford, Ellisville, Nashville Community Radio for South Central Indiana, online at WFHB.org. Looks like we are at 68 degrees right now. We'll get a high of 83, but about a 20 to 30% chance of some showers and isolated thunderstorms today. Tonight looks like about a 40% chance of scattered thunderstorms. Like I said, high 83, low of 65 tonight. Tomorrow, about the same thing, cools down a bit, high 77, but we've got about a 90% chance of rain pretty much all day long with a low of 66 on Friday night.

If you're old enough, you probably remember that song from Eddie Murphy. He put out that song back in 1985, written by Rick James, but Sturgill Simpson redoing that for his latest album that he uses, Alter Ego, Johnny Blue Skies, and that album just came out, when did it come out? June 8th of this year, off his Mutiny After Midnight album. That was Party All the Time. John Denver, something off in a Greatest Hits package that he put out back in November 2014 called All My Memories. That song, Spirit, originally came out on the Wind Song album that he put out back in 1975. But that song was never released live on anything other than that Greatest Hits package. So there's still new songs to be mined by any old act that maybe you thought you heard everything by. I just love that song, Spirit, and that was live. Recorded back in 1977 at the Sydney Opera House. But just great song there by John Denver. 49th and Main and Jane doing Round the Block, a single they put out back on June 2nd. The Riptones, they are a rockabilly kind of instrumental band out of Chicago. And on that one, you might need some extra napkins. That was called Extra Sauce off their Slant 6 album. Came out April of 2003. Like I said, the Riptones. And Allison Russell, something new from her. She's got an album coming out July 10th called In the Hour of Chaos. And that was a pre-release single that she put out just a while back called Cold April. Well, let's take a look in the calendar, see what's going on around town. Dine Out for the Library is happening at Da Vinci. That's at 250 South Washington Street in Bloomington between 5 and 9 o'clock this evening. Find Yourself Through Poetry, a community workshop, is at the Monroe County Public Library in Meeting Room 2B. That's at 303 East Kirkwood Avenue here in Bloomington, and that's between 5:30 and 6:30. Let's do one more. Paw in Peace, Gentle Yoga, and a Short Guided Meditation is happening at B-Town Meow Cat Cafe. That's here in Bloomington at 5015 State Road 46, Unit H. And that starts up at about 6 o'clock tonight. Our complete calendar listing is available at WFHB.org. 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

That was Johnny Lang, something off his, it's his second album, but it's his major label debut album. That was the title track off that, Lie to Me. I think he was like 16 or something when that album came out back in, when did it come out? Came out back in January 1997, great album for him right off the gates. Apollo 100 doing one of two instrumentals in that set. They're a instrumental group out of England with their Bach-inspired single hit that came out back in 1972 called Joy. Tom Petty and the Heartbreakers, something off their 12th album, studio album, Mojo. A much more bluesy, kind of jammy sound for the band on that album. And I pulled High in the Morning off that album. Came out in April of 2010. Busman Holiday with their latest album, or the album that came out back in June of last year called Table Talk. And they will be performing at the Orbit Room on July 18th, Saturday, July 18th, along with Drakkar Sana and Peter King. And like I said, at the Orbit Room. And that's that album, Table Talk, came out June 2025, and that was called La Manda. And His Golden Messenger kicking off that set with his latest album, I'm People, came out May of this year, and I pulled Heavy World off that album. 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

found nothing yet. You know, I just don't understand it. I can't seem to get a nickel or a dime for a cup of coffee. I need a hamburger. In fact, a hot dog wouldn't be too bad. I would just be grateful if I could get my hands on most anything right now.

That was Bob Dylan there, something off his album Under the Red Sky, talking about the downside of TV viewing. And in that song, he makes reference to Elvis shooting out the TV. And if my memory suits me, I think he shot the TV set out when he saw Robert Goulet on the TV screen. And I'll let you be the judge as to whether that was justified or not, but maybe it was. That was Bob Dylan, TV Talking song off his September 90 album. Like I said, Under the Red Sky. The Rondells, a early rock band out of the Boston area. They had a couple of kind of pseudo-instrumental hits back in the early 60s. Backbeat number one, and I played Backbeat number two that came out back in 1961. No Doubt. Something off their Rock Steady album, Hella Good, came out December of 2001 on Interscope Records and started that little set off with Ray Charles, Them That Got. That was a single that he put out on ABC Paramount Records back in the 60s, 1960. The A side was Them That Got, and the B side was I Wonder. Like I said, came out back in 1960, but I pulled it off a compilation called True Genius. It came out back in 2021. Well, let's check into the weather, see what's going on around Bloomington right now. 68 degrees. We'll have a high of 83 and a low of 65, about a 20 to 40% chance of rain and thunderstorms today. Friday, high of 44, low of 66 on Friday night, but with about a 90% chance of showers all day long. 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Well, that about does it for me. I'm Brian Springfield, and this has been the Thursday Morning Music Mix on WFHB. I'll see you next Thursday. Until then, take it easy and have a great week.

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Community radio for South Central Indiana. It's currently 66 degrees and overcast skies at the moment, and our extended forecast is calling for several days of scattered thunderstorms and showers. Today, we're going up to a high of 83 with thunderstorms likely before 1 p.m. Then it'll become partly sunny with a high near 83. Tonight, a low of 65 with a 40% chance of scattered thunderstorms. On Friday, tomorrow, a 90% chance of showers throughout the day with a high of 77 and a low Friday night of 66 with more showers and thunderstorms. And Saturday and Sunday, much of the same. And looks like we're not going to see the sun again, really, until Monday when the heat and humidity come back. So welcome summertime here in Bloomington. Today is Thursday, June 25th. It's 9:01 a.m. Stay tuned next for Golden Age Radio, which is coming right up. Don't go away.

Good morning, and thanks so much for tuning in to WFHB this morning for Golden Age Radio. My name is Kathy Romy. I'm your host until 11 a.m., playing you all some of the greatest music from the 1930s, 40s, and 50s. And this morning, we have a show dedicated to the songs of summertime. So hope you'll stick around for some more great music right here on WFHB.

Well, good morning and welcome to Golden Age Radio right here on WFHB. We have the songs of summer for you all morning, all the way up to 11 a.m. this morning. My name is Kathy. I am your host today until 11 and sitting in today for Mr. Tim Bitzer, who's out having a little summer vacation, I believe. So I'm sitting in for him today, and we've, as I said, we've got lined up all morning, all the songs of summer. So I've got some great ones lined up for you, like the last one you just heard. This is my favorite version of Gershwin's tune, Summertime. Of course, this is from the opera, the Gershwin opera, Porgy and Bess, done here by Ella Fitzgerald and Mr. Louis Armstrong. Before that, Hoagy Carmichael doing one of his own tunes, Memphis in June. We also heard from Frank Sinatra. From 1966, The Summer Wind was included on an album that he recorded. The title of the album was Strangers in the Night. That was the very last album that Frank did with his collaborator, conductor, and arranger, Nelson Riddle. And we started off that set with Mongo Santa Maria and Watermelon Man. Herbie Hancock composed that back in 1962. It is 9:21. 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

Time to take a look at the community calendar. That's Terry Snyder, that music you're hearing in the background, with the theme from Picnic, the movie Picnic. Another great summer tune. Let's see what's going on around town today for Thursday, June 25th, that you might be interested in. You can dig and dine over at Mother Hubbard's Cupboard this evening from 4 to 6 p.m. It's a drop-in evening of gardening and then a shared vegetarian meal. At 1100 West Allen Street, that's Mother Hubbard's Cupboard. Dig and dine. And find yourself through poetry, a community workshop. Today from 5:30 till 6:30 p.m. in Meeting Room 2B at the Monroe County Public Library downtown on 303 East Kirkwood Avenue. And tonight at 7 p.m., the IU Cinema will present another one of their films for their 15 years and 15 hit film series. The film is Persona from 1966, when a stage actor inexplicably goes mute. She and her caretaker are wrapped up in a mysterious and spiritual transference. Sounds interesting. Our complete calendar listing is available at WFHB.org. To get your event listed in the calendar, please send full details to calendars at WFHB.org at least 1 week in advance. The events calendar is a volunteer-powered public service of your community radio station, WFHB. Well, let's get back to some more great summer music. We have begun summer. This past Sunday was the summer equinox, and although we've had a lot of rain, it hasn't really been that hot, but it is coming, folks. Next week looks like temps in the 90s next week. That heat and humidity that we all know and love so well from Indiana is coming back. So here's a few great summer tunes for you. We're going to start off with the Mills Brothers. And In the Shade of the Old Apple Tree, right here on WFHB.

You're listening to WFHB on this Thursday morning, June 25th, and we've got the Songs of Summer all morning long up until 11 a.m. You just heard Sammy Davis Jr. and Carmen McRae in a wonderful duet, The Things We Did Last Summer, from their 1957 studio album called Boy Meets Girl. Their record labels put them together, and they recorded a couple albums. Really nice stuff. Before that, from the movie The Summer of 42 that was released back in 1971, this song, The Summer Knows, was part of the soundtrack for that film. All the music in that film was written by Michel Legrand, and won a Grammy for him in 1971. Les Paul and Mary Ford, just before that, from 1955, In the Good Old Summertime. And Astrud Gilberto sang the Summer Samba, So Nice, from 1964. She was a Brazilian singer known for her bossa nova tunes. And we started off with the Mills Brothers and special guest Louis Armstrong with In the Shade of the Old Apple Tree. It is 9:39 here, and right now, and still in the upper 60s, it's a few clouds out there. It looks kind of overcast out the window here of the studio. And you're listening to WFHB, and I want to remind you that WFHB is a proud sponsor of the 2026 Grand Falloon Festival, presenting Gillian Welch and Dave Rawlings with their singer-songwriter Bluegrass and Americana Sound. The show is on Saturday, July 18th at Switchyard Park in Bloomington. More information at buzzkirkchumley.org. And tune

0: 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Planetary Caravan, Sundays at 2 p.m., right here on WFHB. 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

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And they say we'll have some fun if it stops raining. I went hiking with Joe Spivey. He developed poison ivy. You remember Leonard Skinner. He got ptomaine poisoning last night after dinner. All the counselors hate the waiters. And the lake has alligators. And the head coach wants no sissies. So he reads to us from something called Ulysses. Now I don't want this should scare you, but my bunkmate has malaria. You remember Jeffrey Hardy. 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
0: 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I got me a piece of Gary.
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0: 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They each take a side.
1: But you just don't give a darn.
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1: You just never seem to learn.
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1: Gone fishing. 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

0: That was Ella and Louie again for you this morning, Under a Blanket of Blue. We do not have a blanket of blue in the sky this morning. We have overcast skies with rain coming in this afternoon. Last check on the weather, that's going to happen around 3 o'clock or so. We're at 71 degrees currently. And they say we're going up to a high of 83. We shall see. Before Ella and Louie, from their 1956 studio album there, Under a Blanket of Blue, we heard from Bing Crosby. And guess who? Louis Armstrong again. I really didn't plan it this way, but Louis popped up in a lot of these songs that I love. Gone Fishing. This great little parody, or not a parody really, just a novelty tune from 1951, Bing Crosby and Louis Armstrong. They did this particular song on a radio broadcast, and it was so popular, the public loved it so much that they went into the studio and did a recording of the tune. Before that, Nat King Cole from 1963, his album entitled Lazy, Hazy, Crazy Days of Summer, which was the name of the tune, super popular song. And we started off with this silly little parody. This was a parody. Alan Sherman from 1963, Hello Mudda, Hello Fada, a parody of a kid writing a letter home to his parents from summer camp, being miserable until the sun came out. He was a song parodist and was very popular in the 60s, and he lived on the same street as, get this, Harpo Marx and George Burns. And they would have neighborhood get-togethers, parties, and he used to do this little routine, one of his little parodies at these parties, and George Burns liked it so much that he got him signed with Warner Brothers Records, and he made several comedy albums of these song parodies. It is 9:56, just a few minutes before the top of the hour, and that means we are going to take a little break here and listen to some bird note. We got a good bird note today about tree swallows. Yeah, and then I'll be back with some more information about the weather and lots, lots more music in the second half of Golden Age Radio. So stick around. Don't go away. Here comes some bird note.
1: This is Bird Note. Tree swallows glisten in the June sunlight. As they swoop and glide, their arcs interlacing in the air. Agile, elegant, masters of flight, the swallows gather near their nest boxes, clustered on posts at the edge of a marsh. A white feather flutters down among them. One swallow snatches the feather in its bill and flies upward as another swallow gives chase. After a moment, the lead bird lets loose the feather, which drifts lazily, until the second bird swoops in to catch it in midair. The aerial ballet of swallows and feather swirls on for minutes as other swallows join in the feather chase. Are the swallows just playing, or are they competing for these feathers? Loose feathers are an important resource for tree swallows. They line their nests thickly with them, a feather bed for nestlings. Continuing research suggests that as tree swallows build their nests, it is the females who collect the feathers. Their aerial dance may well be a competition for nest lining material. And the males in the feather chase? Maybe they're just playing along. For Bird Note, I'm Mary McCann. Bird Note gives you the sounds of birds every day, and you get the sights as well when you follow us on Instagram at Bird Note Radio.
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1: Well, it is currently 71 degrees in downtown Bloomington. We have overcast skies, and we are expecting showers and thunderstorms after 2 p.m. this afternoon. We're going up to a high of 83, and chance of rain is at 40%. Tonight, those scattered showers and thunderstorm chances will continue at 40%. And we'll go down to a low of 65. And on Friday, showers and possibly a thunderstorm, the high near 77. Chance of rain is 90%. Friday night, showers and possibly a thunderstorm, low of 66, 80% chance. So from tonight through Friday night, there is a flood watch out for those living in low-lying areas, or if you live near a creek or example, there's going to be enough rain that there could be some flooding. On Saturday, the high of 82 with showers likely, then a chance of thunderstorms later in the day, and a high of 82. Well, there's going to be lots of rain between now and Sunday night. And then looks like Monday, the sun will return, but it's going to be hot and humid up in the 90s. That good old Indiana humidity that we are so familiar with is coming back. Well, welcome back to the second hour of Golden Age Radio. My name is Kathy. I am your host here until 11 a.m., and we are playing you some great sounds of summer, all songs about summertime. And I've got more here coming up for you. This next set's all about the warmth of the sun and how, and the heat, and how that turns to rain. So that's appropriate for us today. I'm going to start off with Brian Wilson and the Beach Boys. Going a little bit beyond Golden Age Radio, but this is a beautiful song and appropriate for this time of year. Here's the warmth of the sun here on WFHB.

Welcome back to Golden Age Radio here on WFHB. We're doing the songs of summertime, and that little set was about, well, it was about the warmth of the sun, the heat of the sun, and then finally a big storm, right? That was Lena Horne that you heard there from 1941 from the movie Stormy Weather, in which she played a part and sang this tune on screen, Stormy Weather. We also heard from Blossom Dearie and the tune Soon It's Gonna Rain from her album of the same name from 1967. The song itself comes from the musical The Fantastics, which I'm sure you're aware. Fantastics ran on Broadway, well, actually the original off-Broadway production ran a total of 42 years until 2002, over 17,000 performances. Amazing. It was the world's longest running musical, and the music itself was just as popular, and this tune, Soon It's Gonna Rain, has been recorded not just by Blossom Dearie, but just dozens of performers. Before that, this beautiful alto voice you heard there doing Too Darn Hot in the great jazz arrangement, that was Janice Siegel, the alto from the Manhattan Transfer. I particularly love her voice and have followed her solo career. This, of course, is a Cole Porter tune, and it was written for the musical Kiss Me, Kate. We also heard from Mel Torme and the Meltones doing a great Frank Lesser tune from 1959, Something Like It Hot. And we started off with the Beach Boys, Brian Wilson's composition from 1963, The Warmth of the Sun. This tune was written right after the Kennedy assassination. And I read an article about how, of course, affected Brian was by this, and all the Beach Boys, as we all were as a nation at the time. And so this sort of nostalgic, sad tone that this song took on, they credit it directly to the feelings that they were having during that time. It's 10:21. You're listening to WFHB, and currently, I lost place where we were here. I know where we are now. It's time to look at the community calendar. That's where we are.

That's Sydney Bechet. That music playing underneath. The community calendar for you is a recording of Indian Summer. So let's take a look at some things that are going on around town that you may be interested in. Hey, the Bloomington Drum Club's meeting tonight at 7 o'clock at the Jefferson Street Music Studio. That's 2051 Fountain Drive. This month's Bloomington Drum Club will be a class on the drumming of Chad Smith, who's most famous for his playing with the Red Hot Chili Peppers. Bring your sticks, and they'll be playing plenty of playing opportunities, they say. What else is going on? Well, the band Wind and the band Tile will be playing at the Blockhouse Bar tonight at 8 p.m. Blockhouse Bar, of course, located at 205 South College here in Bloomington, underground. And Dropkick Comedy with Mandy McKelvey, Muhammad Sayer, Shonda Sung, and Veronica Casillas at the Orbit Room tonight at 9 p.m. Orbit Room, of course, 107 North College Avenue, Suite 001, under the ground. Yeah, down those stairs. 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

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You're listening to WFHB and the sounds of summer today on Golden Age Radio. Lots of songs about summertime and the things we did in the summer and heat and rain and all of those things. This was the summer song performed here by Chad and Jeremy from their self-titled album, A Summer Song. And back in 1964, that's the, I guess, the Mercy Beat sound from England back in the 60s, kind of a folk-influenced arrangement. We also heard from Dusty Springfield just before that, from 1967. She recorded this Jacques Brel tune, If You Go Away. And just before that, Lionel Hampton and his composition, Midnight Sun, that he wrote. I'm trying to remember. Let's see. In the 40s. So 47, it was written in 47 by Lionel Hampton and Sonny Burke. And then quickly became a jazz standard. The jazz musicians that recorded it are As Long As Your Arm. Everybody from big bands down to individual soloists. Interesting story behind this. The story is that Johnny Mercer was driving his car along the freeway in California when he first heard the instrumental version of this on his car radio, and he came up with the lyrics. So there are lyrics I've played here today, played you the Lionel Hampton instrumental version of Midnight Sun. But Johnny Mercer did write some lyrics to it. And the very first person to record the song

0: with the Mercer lyrics was June Christie for her 1954 album, Something Cool. And if you're interested in hearing that, that's a great place to start. Also, Ella Fitzgerald recorded this tune with the lyrics in 64 for her Johnny Mercer songbook album. And Carmen McRae also is another person that recorded it. So you can check those out. And we started off with Ray Charles from his 1963 recording of That Lucky Old Sun. It's 10:41, and you're listening to WFHB's Golden Age Radio. My name is Kathy. I'm your host here today. And I want to remind you that support for WFHB comes from Chris Holly, attorney at law, helping families prepare for Medicaid eligibility for long-term nursing home and at-home care. 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

Love to me is like a summer day, silent 'cause there's just too much.

winter's shadow seems to disappear. Gay is one season. That's the reason I can say

0: Billy Mays, Summer Samba. We played you another version of that earlier with Astru Gilberto. This is an instrumental from Billy May from 1966. From 62, before that, Louis Armstrong. Again, we had a lot of Louis today, but that's never a bad thing. Doing Dave Brubeck's Summer Song, 62. Louis was having problems with his lip from playing so much, and he was doing a little more singing than he was playing trumpet, and recorded this with Dave Brubeck. Percy Faith, just before that, with a theme from A Summer Place from the film, 1960. That was a big number one hit in 1960. 1963, Nat King Cole recorded that Sunday that summer, and recorded it at Capitol. Of course, they call that Capitol building, that iconic Capitol building, the house that Nat built because he was so successful, all his recordings there. And from 1956, the High Lows, with the great Gene Perling leading them with their cover of Indian Summer. Well, we are at the very end. I'm going to have to say goodbye quickly to you. And thank you so much for tuning in today. Happy summer, everybody. Get ready for that heat and humidity because it's on its way. And next week, Mr. Tim Bitzer will be back with a celebrity quiz and lots of great music. So don't forget to tune in. Have a great weekend, everyone.
1: For nearly a century, if you visited an American Civil War battlefield, the brochures and tour guides from the National Park Service would tell you all about the troop movements, the mini balls, the cannon fire, and the brilliant tactics. But they meticulously avoided discussion of why the war happened. It was a feel-good version of history that left out the most explosive word in the American lexicon, slavery. That all changed in 1998, and it triggered thousands of protest letters, political threats, and accusations the National Park Service was slandering the South. From Virginia Humanities, this is With Good Reason. I'm Sarah McConnell. My guest today was the man at the center of that historical storm. Dwight Pacathley served as chief historian of the National Park Service for a decade, and he didn't flinch. A wounded Marine Corps veteran of the Vietnam War, he has spent his retirement writing books that use the words of the secessionists themselves. His latest book is called Virginia Secedes, A Documentary History. Dwight, after you retired as the chief historian of the National Park Service, you spent 20 years writing a series of books that explain just how devoted to slavery and to white supremacy the Southern states were. Tell me about that series and what motivated you.
2: Well, to start with the motivation, in the later 90s, the Park Service superintendents who managed Civil War battlefields got together for a meeting in Nashville to talk about a number of things. And they decided that they would start, this is 1998, start talking about causes of the Civil War, which was an unwritten policy in the Park Service not to talk about causes, because talking about causes at Civil War parks would lead to slavery. And the Park Service in the 30s thought that most visitors would not want to hear that. So from the 1930s until the late 1990s, there was this unwritten policy. And there was a great public backlash. And I ended up with about 2,500 cards and letters on my desk protesting what the Park Service was doing. Scholars had for 40 or 50 years understood that, as Eric Foner put it, slavery was the core cause of secession. So I was puzzled a bit by this public outcry, and I decided when I retired in 05 as a retirement project, everybody needs one, that I would dig as deeply as I could into the primary source records, the official records of secession, and satisfy myself as to, well, how did slavery affect secession? I found almost 70 constitutional amendments in those various records I mentioned, 90% of them designed to preserve or protect slavery at the federal level. So my first book was built around those constitutional amendments. After I finished the general book, I decided that it might be interesting to go state by state because a lot of the material, speeches in Congress, speeches in state legislatures, addresses and proposals and constitutional amendments that I found in the state conventions might make a standalone book. So the University of Tennessee Press was kind enough to publish the Tennessee book, a collection of those records. And then they published the Kentucky book, which was called Kentucky and the Secession Crisis. And then the third book in the series was Virginia, Virginia Secedes, a Documentary History. Since then, Missouri has come out. Texas will come out at the end of the at the end of this year. And I'm presently working on a collection of Alabama reports and publications and speeches.
1: So the books you're writing use the actual words of the Southerners who argued for secession and who said it was all about keeping slavery. Will you describe a few of those speeches and read excerpts from them?
2: Sure. Every series, every state conversation was all about slavery. It wasn't about states' rights, wasn't about the tariff. It was all about protecting slavery and protecting white supremacy. The clearest one was found in Texas's Declaration of Secession, and the last couple of paragraphs go as this. We hold as undeniable truths that the governments of the various states and of the Confederacy itself were established exclusively by the white race, for themselves and for their posterity, that the African race has no agency in their establishment, that they were rightfully held and regarded as an inferior and dependent race, and in that condition only could their existence in this country be rendered beneficial or tolerable. Probably the most famous articulation of that idea was Alexander Stevens, who was the vice president of the Confederate States. And he said, "The great truth I repeat upon which our system rests is the inferiority of the African. The enemies of our institutions ignore this truth. They set out with the assumption that the races are equal, that the Negro is equal to the white man. If their premises are correct, their conclusions would be legitimate. But their premises being false, their conclusions are false also." And this kind of comment can be found in every one of the states that I've worked with so far, and I'm sure it's in all of them.
1: You made mention to me of Mississippi's declaration. Tell me about that one.
2: Yeah, Mississippi's says, "Our interest is wholly identified with the institution of slavery, the greatest material interest in the world. An attack on slavery is an attack upon our culture and civilization." Some of the most direct evidence we have about the intent of the South is found in four declarations of secession produced by South Carolina, the first state to secede, Mississippi, Georgia, and Texas. These are explanations, justifications for why that state seceded. Virginia produced more proposed constitutional amendments than any other state, 16. Virginians really saw themselves as conditional secessionists. They weren't hardcore secessionists as Texas, Mississippi, Georgia, even Florida. They wanted to find a solution to the problem and stay in the Union. They deliberated longer than any other state. It's interesting that reading those deliberations, the delegations in Richmond got a telegraph from the governor of South Carolina, said Fort Sumter is under bombardment, it will soon fall, and the convention instantly did 180 degrees, and instead of working for compromise, for some sort of compromise, they immediately started talking about secession, which happened, I think, just maybe 2 or 3 days later.
1: Let me ask you this. As Southerners debated seceding from the Union, who were they? Were these mostly elites who had a lot of slaves who said, we're going to be toast if we lose this income and the sort of leisurely way of life it allows? Or were they everyone?
2: Well, politics then, like politics now, is run by money. And the large majority of the members of state legislatures, Congress, of course, and the delegates to the state conventions were the upper class. A large percentage were slave owners. And what you find among the minority in each one of these areas, that were not as wedded to slavery is the threat that if you secede, slavery is going to fall. For example, Sherrod Clemens from Virginia said, "Before God, in my inmost conscience, I believe that slavery will be crucified if this unhappy controversy ends in a dismemberment of the Union."
1: Yep. So what you're saying is that even some of them who advocated for staying with the Union, their argument was, if we leave the Union, it will destroy slavery.
2: That's exactly right. There are two questions that are basic through this whole conversation after Lincoln's election and before the firing on Fort Sumter. The first question was, to what degree is the election of Abraham Lincoln a threat to slavery? And the second question was, to what degree is slavery protected in the United States Constitution?
1: What in the Constitution protected slavery?
2: The primary protection was in fugitive slaves themselves. Essentially, it said escaped slaves must be returned to their owners. The counterpart to that is the word slave never appeared in the Constitution at that time until the 13th Amendment abolishing slavery. Slaves were always referred to as persons held to service or labor. So the Constitution could be interpreted in two different ways. Is slavery protected holistically because of the Fugitive Slave Clause, or are these people who happen to be slaves and therefore have potential to become citizens?
1: What had plunged the states into such a panic over deciding they had to leave the Union?
2: The kickoff was Abraham Lincoln's election. Lincoln was called an abolitionist regularly. The Republican Party was called the Abolitionist Party.
1: Had it been left to just blue-collar workers, small business people, farmers, would they have, in all likelihood, voted to abolish slavery and not secede in the southern states?
2: Not in the South, because the South was concerned, one, about losing slavery, but equally concerned about losing white supremacy. And that affected every white Southerner, whether they owned slaves or not, that their standing in society was elevated because they were not on the bottom rung. And many of them hoped to become slave owners. And there was a large market in the renting of slaves by non-slave owners. So slavery affected not just the owners, but everyone. And the white supremacy aspect of this cannot be overstated.
1: Wasn't there also a group of people who at least thought, we are doomed with slavery. We are destined to someday get rid of it because this is an evil institution. We know we're profiting off of it, but we need to get rid of it, just as Jefferson, who owned slaves and kept them, had famously worried, we have a wolf by the ears.
2: That's right. Exactly. Exactly. So it's interesting that the Southern perception of slavery changed between Jefferson's comment in 1820. By 40 years later, the attitudes in the South had shifted from thinking that slavery was an evil, but perhaps a necessary evil, to a good ordained by God. One finds that comment throughout these records. And God designed black people to be inferior to white people. And that was embraced by the vast majority of Southerners, whether they owned slaves or not.
1: Why so many years after the end of the Civil War, 1930, would the Park Service have said to itself and others, we are not getting involved in this commentary. It is too much of a hot button.
2: Well, there are a couple answers to that. The war ended in April of 1865. In December, the 13th Amendment was ratified that ended slavery, but you can't legislate against white supremacy. It continued, and if you trace the history of this country through the second half of the 19th century into the 20th century, you have the removal of all of the rights that black people attained during Reconstruction, those essentially 10 years after the end of the war, and with lynchings and segregation and intimidation, reduced black people in the South to very close to slave status, but not quite. In the 19-teens, 20s, 30s, you have deep segregation in transportation and railroads. Black people were assigned to second-class status, and this is not limited to the South, but it also has many ramifications in the North as well. But in the 30s, segregation was at its height in the South, and the Park Service didn't want to raise the ire of a vast number of public who found these Civil War battlefields very intriguing and very popular.
1: Can you give me a very simple example of signage at a Civil War battle site that might be an example of how for years the National Park Service should have mentioned slavery but never brought it up?
2: That's an interesting question. That requires some discussion of secession, and the Park Service essentially prohibited that. So in many instances, right. And I went through a lot of Park Service records, brochures, films, handbooks through almost throughout the 20th century, and almost all of them began at, let's say, Battlefield X, Antietam, let's say. On the morning of, federal troops moved in this area of the field, and Robert E. Lee moved in this section, and they had a battle. That literally began without cause. That they simply said, here these two men were fighting each other, these two forces, with no indication of how they got there, why they were trying to kill each other, what motivated them, and so forth. The park did that in Revolutionary War sites, World War II sites, other sites, not with the Civil War. They simply, any kind of causality was absent from public interpretation.
1: Why do you think the National Park Service, and you were the chief historian by that time, in 1998 in Nashville said, you know what? Let's start telling a fuller history of what really happened.
2: At that point, the Park Service had a number of very smart superintendents. Two of them had PhDs in history. And they simply realized that this should happen, that people should understand why 750,000 men ended up dying in this battle. For what reason? And they collectively decided the Park Service was going to do this.
1: When word got out that the Park Service was changing its stand on this, you as chief historian received 2,500 letters of protest, some of them from congressmen, accusing you of slandering the South. Was that intimidating for you? I mean, that must have been a shock.
2: I found it interesting that a large number of public and through their congressmen were very opposed to this. And actually, I have to say I enjoyed those 5 years or so that the soup boiled on this, because it gave me an opportunity to write, to respond to every one of these letters that I could, to respond to the congressman.
1: Didn't you feel some sympathy for people who felt that their core beliefs had been so ripped from them in a way that they couldn't understand or fathom?
2: Absolutely. Southerners had been taught for generations that secession was not about slavery. It was about protecting states' rights. And this argument was incorporated through family histories. Textbooks were written to enforce the idea that the state seceded because of federal overreach, starting with Alexander Stevens' history of the war, followed by Jefferson Davis's history of the war, that made it sense that slavery was a minor issue here. It was about federal overreach. It was about protecting our state's rights. And when you've got generation upon generation upon generation learning that, not only from their teachers, but from their pastors, from their parents, from their grandparents, it's a powerful heritage that they embraced. And here's somebody, a government official, saying that's not so.
1: Give me a feeling from a handful of perspectives, the kinds of things those letters said to you.
2: Some were sort of mild, saying you just don't know your history. Everybody knows that the secession was caused by states' rights. Then it ran the gamut to, you know, the chief historian of the National Park Service shouldn't be elected dog catcher. He has no idea what history is. He certainly doesn't know our history. Many of them came in a organized fashion through the Sons of Confederate Veterans, who published the Confederate Veteran, and every issue have a tear-out postcard section on heritage violations. And the Park Service was accused of a heritage violation of this. So many of the letters we got were these cards that were simply signed, or sometimes not signed, by the sender, that said, you've got it all wrong.
1: You know, you're a Marine who was wounded in Vietnam, got the Purple Heart. You started wearing your Purple Heart pin when addressing Civil War audiences. Tell me why you did that.
2: Well, I was often asked to give talks to the Sons of Confederate Veterans in Texas, for example, or in Mississippi. And I realized that I was simply a suit from Washington coming to talk. Yeah. And the military aspect of this is huge. In fact, people much prefer talking about the military aspects of the Civil War than they do talking about the causality of the Civil War. And so I thought maybe if I wear my Purple Heart pin, not the medal, just the lapel pin, that might affect the room. And I found that it did. I don't know to what extent, but I remember in Hammond, Louisiana, once I was asked, you're wearing a Purple Heart. I said, yes. I don't know exactly what the person asking was thinking, but I think it moderated the heat in the room to some extent.
1: Another thing you've said is that critics called you and historians like Eric Foner and James McPherson Yankees who did not understand the South. And when that happened, at one point you thought, well, let's get some Southern historians like Ed Ayers involved. Did that make any difference?
2: No. I was surprised at that because Jim McPherson's Pulitzer Prize winning author. Eric Foner was not then, but has become a Pulitzer Prize winning author. So I thought everybody loves Eric and Jim. I'll just do that. And you're right. They were labeled Yankee historians who don't know our history. So I switched from using Yankee historians to using Southern historians like Ed Ayers, Bill Freeling, Bill Cooper. And the response very immediately was, well they're just scalawag historians. They're essentially traitors to the Southern cause. And it was at that point that I think I had done enough research that I came across the four declarations of secession. And I thought, well, they might not listen to the leading scholars in the country, but they might listen to the participants at the time, the men, the elected officials of the South who had their finger on the trigger and what they said. And that again, moderated the animosity to a degree. I think those who really couldn't let go of the lost cause interpretation just ignored it. Others, this was a very rewarding period in my professional life, would respond. And I remember there were a couple of occasions where I went back and forth with emails to people who didn't really believe what I was arguing, but were willing to engage the conversation. And that was wonderful.
1: I'm so glad you brought up the great historian Bill Freeling. I'm such an admirer of his work.
2: As am I. I use Bill's work, his two volume books on secession, his more recent Becoming Lincoln tracks the conversion of Lincoln from opposing slavery in the territories to, in the middle of the war, becoming an abolitionist and realizing the results of the war weren't going to be affected until there was an amendment. His earlier work on the Missouri Compromise is equally good. So I'm a big fan of Bill Freeling's. We've never met, we've corresponded, but never officially met eye to eye.
1: Now there is new debate over the language the National Park Service is using in interpreting our Civil War battlefields and many other sites. Has the language explaining the cause of the Civil War as slavery been removed?
2: I only know anecdotally that. I don't follow that closely. I know that in some parks, yes, it has. I also know that one park has the Mississippi Declaration, those famous words of our cause is wholly identified with the institution of slavery, was up in a visitor center that's been up now 25 years perhaps. And I called them just to check on that. And they said, no, it's up and it's still up and we have no intention of taking it down.
1: So where do you think this leaves us? How can we honestly teach the casualness with which 19th century officials defended white supremacy and slavery?
2: Well, we can't honestly. That's the whole point. If one wants to be historically correct, not just politically correct, and that's an odd term and used in different ways at different times, but if we want to be historically correct, this information needs to be produced, not just in parks, but wherever. And we look at the past with eyes wide open. We are not responsible for what our parents did, much less what our grandparents or great-grandparents did. It's best for us to simply understand that those were different times, and this is what they said, and this is what they fought for, and use that in the hopes of making better decisions today on related issues. In fact, that's why schools used to require history so that we can make better decisions knowing what happened in the past, honestly and truthfully, with eyes wide open, and work more closely toward that more perfect union that the Constitution talks about.
1: You know, unlike you, I'm a very proud Southerner. I was born in Virginia. My father was born in Louisiana. My mother was born in Georgia. And I love those states and Southern culture. But I have zero interest in white supremacy or defending a false historical narrative.
2: And there are many people like you out there. But white supremacy, as we've found out recently, it ebbs and it flows. It's sublimated sometimes, and then sometimes it pops out, as we saw in Charlottesville just a couple of years ago. It rises and falls depending on other elements that are being moved in our social and political world.
1: You taught at New Mexico State University. You taught history. And at one point, you would divide students into two different groups. Tell me what you noticed about that.
2: Yeah, that was fun. Obviously, in working through all this material, I would find great quotes, some of which I read. I've got pages and pages of these quotes. So I realized at some point that I would clip those out and I would divide them into Southern voices and Northern voices, and then I'd have them read them, but alternatively. So there'd be a Northern statement, and then there would be a Southern quote, and a Northern quote, a Southern quote. And that was, I think that was very effective. In fact, some of the students at the end of their evaluation said they really enjoyed that because it gave them a sense of the flavor of the national conversation that was being held over secession winter.
1: Did you change any minds? Did students have beliefs about this, or are they sort of innocent of slavery, white supremacy?
2: Well, we're in New Mexico. If I'd been teaching in Alabama, it would be a different thing. New Mexico's Western. The talk of the Civil War doesn't resonate here as it does in Virginia or Mississippi or even East Texas. Did I change any minds? I certainly hope so.
1: We're all raised the way we're raised, and we think we've been taught it the right way. And it's hard to disabuse ourselves of things we've been taught.
2: And in fact, Ed Lindenthal, I think, is the one who has said that talked about the power of first interpretation. How we understand the past is often determined by the first interpretation that we get in grade school, high school, wherever we find that. Ed Lindenthal has talked about this and a lot, that first interpretation you get about history is the correct one because that's your first one. And it's really hard when a new narrative comes into play for us to analyze that objectively and weigh it against first interpretation. First interpretation always gets the upper hand.
1: I'll never forget in a class in college, a professor saying a thing that didn't sit right with me because I thought I'd been taught differently. My reaction was that can't be true because nobody ever told me that.
2: Exactly.
1: I didn't say it. But
2: well, exactly.
1: That's how I felt. I thought, you cannot be right, because all these times through schooling and high school, nobody ever told me that.
2: Right. That's what we were highly sensitive to, that this was a new concept of thinking about the Civil War, and people who had been educated in a totally different way would respond exactly the way you responded. I think all of us, superintendents and people on my staff, we were all very sensitive to that dynamic.
1: Are you hopeful? Are you optimistic or pessimistic about where we find ourselves now in terms of understanding each other?
2: History runs in cycles. It doesn't repeat itself, but it does run in cycles. And I'm very optimistic that this too shall pass. The signs that have been taken down in parks will go back up and maybe even be better in terms of being anchored in scholarship. But it will take time. These are hard issues to get at, that it's difficult to embrace or even understand an interpretation of the past that is different from the one you got originally. In the centennial of the Civil War in 2016, Congress passed the Centennial Act that requires the Secretary of the Interior to ensure that all interpretive displays, either interpretation science or history, must be based on the most current scholarship available.
1: Dwight Pick Haithley, thank you for sharing your insights on this with me on With Good Reason.
2: Thank you. It's been a pleasure.
1: Dwight McCaithley served as chief historian of the National Park Service for a decade. He served with the Park Service for 30 years. His latest book is Virginia Secedes, a documentary history. With Good Reason is produced by Virginia Humanities, which acknowledges the Monacan Nation, the original people of the land and waters of our home in Charlottesville, Virginia. Our production team is Allison Quantz, Matt Darrow, and Lauren Francis. Special thanks to Jenny Taylor for booking assistance. Thanks also to Jordan Christie of WHRO for recording help. For the podcast or to comment, go to withgoodreasonradio.org. I'm Sarah McConnell. Thanks for listening.

0: Hi everyone, my name is James Mondatis, and the poem I will be sharing today is titled, I Am Every Gay Man, which is in response to James Baldwin's piece,
1: Tragic Sapphic by Candy.
2: If people expressed more humanity,
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2: Hello everyone, my name is Sivik Walina, and this is my response poem titled, ?
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3: Welcome to This Way Out, the international LGBTQ radio magazine. I'm Lucia Chappelle. In the news, the Netherlands outlaws conversion therapy while Niger outlaws queer relationships. The Trump administration locks horns with the world's top trans health organization and strips queer vets benefits too. An assault in Idaho reawakens activists' push for inclusion in state hate crimes protections. And an out lesbian referee makes FIFA World Cup history. Then the Get Lit poets bring the past into the present for the Pride season. All that and more coming up on This Way Out.
5: I'm Ava Davis.
6: And I'm Nico Raquel.
5: With NewsWrap, a summary of some of the news in or affecting LGBTQ communities around the world for the week ending June 20th, 2026.
6: Conversion therapy is now banned in the Netherlands. The landmark victory for queer rights was approved by the Dutch Senate on June 16th by a vote of 57 to 15. The new law prohibits attempts to change a person's sexual orientation and gender identity through counseling. Five Dutch political parties combined efforts to introduce the legislation. Practices such as shock therapy and the use of medication to affect someone's sexual orientation or gender identity were previously prohibited. The new legislation builds broader protections. It bans conversion therapy targeting minors or adults in vulnerable situations. Those in violation of the law may face up to 2 years in prison or fines up to 27,500 euros, about $31,500 US dollars. Professionals involved in the debunked treatment may also lose their right to practice. The legislation additionally prohibits advertising conversion therapy. Advocates, survivors, activists, and organizations now finally see the fruits of their 15-year campaign. The world's oldest operating LGBTI organization, COC Netherlands, delivered more than 8,000 signatures to the Senate in support of the ban earlier this month. Following Senate approval, COC's chairperson, Myrtle Danse, proclaimed, "Finally, clarity. Cure is a myth. You are good as you are, and attempts at cure are prohibited and punishable." COC counted at least 15 conversion therapy providers in the country at the time of the legislation. The win for LGBTQ plus rights comes shortly after Rob Jetten became the Netherlands' first openly gay prime minister. There are currently seven other EU countries that ban conversion therapy outright. The EU ruled against banning the harmful practice in May. Anti-conversion campaigners seem poised to try and bring about the ban again later this year.
5: The U.S. Federal Trade Commission is suing the World Professional Association for Transgender Health, or WPATH. The world's leading transgender health organization is being accused by the Trump administration of misleading families, doctors, and insurers about pediatric gender-affirming care. Since Trump took office, the FTC has gone after gender-affirming care organizations via probes and internal workshops. The Federal Trade Commission, or FTC, first attacked WPATH in January with an investigation into the organization's statements in support of gender-affirming care. WPATH and other targeted organizations sued to cease the probes. Federal judges ruled to halt the FTC's investigations of WPATH. Now, the FTC has come back with a suit against WPATH, joined by Republican-led Alaska, Iowa, Nebraska, and Texas. The case is being heard in the U.S. District Court for the Northern District of Texas. The FTC is supposed to have five commissioners, nominated by the president and confirmed by the Senate. In the fall of last year, the Supreme Court allowed President Trump to fire two Democratic commissioners. His authority to do so is still being debated. In the meantime, the FTC is operating with just two Republican commissioners and three vacancies. In a recent public statement, WPATH wrote that they are in a strong position to prove that the FTC is acting out of pure retaliation as part of the federal government's relentless and targeted campaign to

0: a slurry of anti-gay remarks at them. The couple says they were chased down after leaving the restaurant and assaulted. Unfortunately, under Idaho law, hate crime statutes only apply when the motive is tied to a victim's race, ethnicity, or religion, not sexual orientation or gender identity.
1: And they want to add the words. And this obviously isn't the first time there's been a public outcry for lawmakers to add the words.
0: Protesters gathered at the Idaho State House in January. Add the words has been the cry of activists for 15 years. That's how long it's been since the first bill was printed to add the four words sexual orientation and gender identity to the Idaho Human Rights Act. Since its inception, the measure has only had one public hearing. Olvera and Reed hope that sharing the story of their assault will bring awareness to the Add the Words campaign and propel protections for queer Idahoans.
2: Niger's military-run government has criminalized same-sex relationships. The new penal code by the junta on June 12th punishes what it described as an immodest or unnatural act or practices lesbian, gay, bisexual, transgender, queer, intersex, asexual acts. The feared debauchery of asexual acts or anything else that falls within that language can be met with 5 to 10 years in prison and fines. The penalty is also applicable to marriage officiants, witnesses of the spouses, individuals who consent to the celebration of the marriage, and to the organizers. The military junta seized power in 2023, and it's been fueling a moral panic surrounding sexuality and gender identity ever since. In 2025, consensual same-sex sexual acts between adults were outlawed. Transgender individuals remain unable to change their legal gender markers. With the new penal code, social media and media outlets announced a large-scale crackdown within the past week. Taya Braun is the chief executive of the Human Dignity Trust, a legal group that works to challenge and overturn laws that criminalize LGBT people globally. In her online rebuttal to the penal code, she stated, "In criminalizing private consensual same-sex intimacy and using the coercive power of the state to repress other basic freedoms, Niger's military regime has shown a blatant disregard for fundamental human rights law." Braun says, "Niger now joins 65 other countries that use these laws to expose a vulnerable group of their own citizens to fear, violence, and state-sanctioned hatred."
0: The Trump administration's Department of Veterans Affairs has eliminated health care programs for LGBTQ plus veterans. In an internal memorandum obtained by The Advocate, the department ordered VA health facilities nationwide to eliminate gender identity-based initiatives and to strip the LGBTQ plus designation from a network of medical coordinators created specifically to help queer veterans. Medical professionals at VA hospitals told The Advocate, "People are worried this will mean loss of programming and services that are uniquely designed for LGBTQ plus veterans. The future of programs such as Pride in All Who Served could be at risk. Its support for LGBTQ plus veterans has been shown to reduce depression, anxiety, suicide risk, and identity-related stigma. It also increases social connectedness and engagement for queer veterans." The June 12th memorandum additionally directs facilities to comply with Trump's executive orders to eliminate diversity, equity, and inclusion programs and recognition of transgender identity. The LGBTQ plus veteran care coordinators must now be redesignated as simply care coordinators. The Veterans Integrated Service Networks, medical center directors, and program offices have 14 days to certify compliance.
2: Finally, Brooke Mayo has become the first openly gay match official for the Men's FIFA World Cup. She took the field in Atlanta as assistant referee for the Czech Republic's Group A draw with South Africa. Mayo has been officiating for 24 years. She was on the field for the 2023 FIFA Women's World Cup in Australia and New Zealand, as well as at the 2024 Olympics. She earned the title of

0: 2025 U.S. Soccer Referee of the Year. Maya lives in Colorado with her wife, Phelan, whom she calls one of her biggest supporters. Joined by Tori Pinso and Catherine Nesbitt, the U.S. trio made history as the first all-woman officiating crew to oversee a World Cup match in the United States. Maya told the LA Times, "For us, it's just business as usual." She does recognize the significance, though, saying, "I think there's still a lot of places in the world that need to see this, and that's why it's still important. But our colleagues are used to seeing women around."
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0: News Wrap was written by Jeb Bakke, produced by Lucia Chappell and Brian DeShazor, and brought to you by you.
1: Thank you. 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For This Way Out, I'm Nico Raquel. Stay healthy.
0: And I'm Ava Davis. 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
2: You're listening to This Way Out, the international LGBTQ radio magazine. Now it's time to rewind the rainbow. This is the Rainbow Rewind, where we take a look back at the people and the moments that made queer history. I'm Brian DeShazer. This week, we honor the June birthdays of Patricia Nell Warren and Harvey Fierstein. Patricia Nell Warren was a groundbreaking American author and journalist, best known for her pioneering LGBTQ plus literature. She made history with her 1974 novel, The Frontrunner, which became the first contemporary gay romance to achieve mainstream commercial success and land on the New York Times bestseller list. The book resonated deeply with the LGBTQ plus community to the point where hundreds of LGBTQ plus running clubs named themselves after it, forming the global network of international frontrunners.
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2: 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Here's Harvey from 1982 or 83, before he won the Tony Award for Best Play and Best Actor in a Play for Torch Song Trilogy, courtesy of the Pacifica Radio Archives.
4: I know for anybody who's not fully out, who there are a lot of people that are out to their friends, to even their bosses, even to their parents, but not every member of the family knows. You know, they may have distant cousins that don't know. And it's really hard to explain how much easier it is.
5: When the whole world knows.
4: When the entire world knows. When you, I mean, as Arnold Beckoff's mother says in the play, I don't know why you don't put on a sign and get it over with. Just wear a sign. It's just so much easier. That's why it's so funny to me for everyone to be making a fuss over being the first star of a Broadway play that's opened the gate.
2: Now let's rewind to a few June key queer milestones. On June 11, 1999, President Bill Clinton issued the first presidential proclamation recognizing June as Gay and Lesbian Pride Month. On June 15, 2020, the U.S. Supreme Court ruled in Bostock v. Clayton County that the Civil Rights Act of 1964 protects LGBTQ plus employees from workplace discrimination. And on June 24, 2016, President Barack Obama designated the Stonewall Inn and its surrounding areas as a national monument, making it the first U.S. national park dedicated to LGBTQ plus history. That's this week's Rainbow Rewind, because remembering our past fuels our pride. I'm Brian DeShazer. Stay tuned. More This Way Out is coming up.

0: Last time on This Way Out, we learned that voices like Audre Lorde and Quentin Crisp still work for the young poets of today. We played clips of archival recordings from members of Get Lit, Words Ignite, a Los Angeles nonprofit that helps young people discover the power of poetry, storytelling, and spoken word. They wrote original work in response. Our exciting experiment continues with the head of education for Get Lit Words Ignite, Brian Sonia Wallace. Brian is the first gay man and first millennial poet laureate of L.A. and the founder of Rent Poet. He listened to this excerpt from a speech by writer, essayist, and civil rights icon James Baldwin, who gave voice to the complexities of race, identity, and love with unmatched honesty and grace. He comes to us courtesy of the Pacifica Radio Archives.
1: I have to say some very reckless things tonight, and so I want to make it absolutely clear that I am talking for myself. I am not, I might be at other platforms and other occasions, more or less representing this or that organization or this or that committee, but tonight I am talking to you as Jimmy Baldwin, who was born in Harlem 39 years ago, who has a certain responsibility to the people that produced him, that is all of you. And I'm speaking to you, if I may say so, not as an organizer, and not as a Negro leader, and not as a public figure, not as any of those things, but as one of the poets that you produced.
0: Here is Brian Sonia Wallace, poet laureate of the city of Los Angeles.
2: I'm thinking of James Baldwin's poem in this response and the idea of what it means to have the responsibility of speaking for someone or for a people, and the ways in which, in the words of a friend of mine about the current generation, we are all terminally unique and our experiences are so individualized that it can be tough to find shared experiences or find analogous experiences from other people, and the importance of that as we are within that experience, and thinking as well what it means to be a leader in a community, in a movement, and still to take care of your own story and still to be able to tell your own story and to get in trouble for your own story. The Edge. Epigraph. Of all the unimportant things, football is the most important. Pope John Paul II. I built an athlete's body over a frightened youth. Me, the queer kid in drama club, the awkward American in another country, reaching for a way to speak. How many of us find it on a soccer pitch? In the calluses a weight leaves on your palms, my handprint tells the story of every time I overcame myself. These muscles are another book I've written. Poem in motion, memoir at rest. To be queer is to have a history of trying to overcome your body. We learn through practice which desires can be put aside and which are fundamental to who we are. Queer means the body is not to be taken for granted. Our village of outcasts push toward acceptance, learn to embrace the sports that haunted us as kids as a way of speaking proudly. We come back tomorrow, win or lose, and the world is a little lighter. We strain, which is to say we remember to breathe. The body never lies. It needs no translator. To grow up in Los Angeles is to grow up between cultures. In school, they taught us folklorico dances and taiko drums, Shakespeare and how to make ice cream with just milk and ice and salt. Our playground screams spanned half a dozen languages, tethered by the handball we passed between us. There is so much we cannot understand by speaking. We had to learn to walk, to love, to sing, and some of us didn't stop. Knew if the body was capable of these miracles, it must be capable of others. My dad is patient. Every time I crash the bike, he does not reprimand the tears on which I build my strength to try again. My mom holds my hands while my feet learn to kick until I can tread water. We are all so much more than ourselves. It took family to get us here. We arrive with their strength in our fingertips. More than blood, I am made of every training partner and coach and friend and poet who ever scolded me, praised me, pushed me to be more, because we find our best selves through each other. Beyond every division, competition, a wild, hoping heartbeat. You can learn to trust how someone else will move. Where they'll be when the ball leaves your hand, in that moment you'll understand both physics and geometry, and yes, even poetry, where a body moves so skillfully it becomes not just a body but a story, not just a story but a song. I am a queer third culture kid still learning to embrace myself in all my contradictions. And when I do, this body will be waiting to tell me who I am. Our bodies together become a village, halting, hollering, a challenge whose edge we step up to and keep going. Our villages join into a world we get to make, not easily, but through effort, art and sport and sweat the same. When we compete, we know whatever silent hours lie behind us, we are not alone.
0: That was Brian Sonia Wallace. The next historic figure we shared with the Get Lit Poets was Irvashi Vad. Vad was the first woman of color to lead the National LGBTQ Task Force, serving as executive director from 1989 to 1992. The author of Virtual Equality and Irresistible Revolution, she spent decades advocating for a more inclusive vision of liberation. From This Way Out's archives, here's Irvashi Vad.
3: Lesbian feminist is actually two dirty words. These words are dirty to the ears of most people because women who are lesbians and feminists challenge the order and control of our society. We represent a threat to the heterosexual norm. We challenge the invisibility and powerlessness of womankind. And we have a self-proclaimed mission to destroy the patriarchal world order. Threatening? You bet.
0: Two Get Lit Poets responded to the late Irvashi Vad. Allison Levy Reyes is 18 years old and a student at California State University, Dominguez Hills.
4: What does it mean to be a queer feminist? The word feminist itself invokes a scary tone, who many believe it's the hatred of men and not the fight for equality. The need to be represented as equal and not a lesser, no matter the gender. That is feminism. If you're anything like me and grew up Latina, being a queer feminist in a culture where machista men are the norm, you're singled out. And 9 out of 10 times labeled as difficult. So, naturally, you wear that label and wear it well. You dress yourself up and strut around with it. Through this, you learn you don't have the privilege to be quiet or be manageable, whatever that means. You learn queer feminist stands for be the most opinionated. You learn it stands for loudest in the room, the not taking just have a nasty attitude, the RBF ready if someone tries you, stand up like you're 7 feet tall, like LeBron couldn't even pass you. Learn, don't let people know they got the better of you. Become bulletproof when the only bullet is you. Refuse to hide your identity just to make others comfortable. Stand up for yourself and speak your truth. And through all the nonsense, avoid the annoying boyfriend talk with your family. Try not to land on your tia's gaydar. Dodge when your friends ask if you're queer or lesbian, because how the hell are you supposed to know? Respond back with, I just love who I love. Because we are not who we love, but the actions we do when faced with adversity. And the actions that I choose are the act of love, the act of queer, the act of pride.
0: That was Allison Leva Reyes. 18-year-old Alina Sadovikova was born and raised in Almaty, Kazakhstan. A recent graduate of Bravo Medical Magnet, she is the president of Keepers Poetry Club and continues her poetic journey beyond school as a Get Lit player and a recent Los Angeles Youth Poet Laureate runner-up.
5: Hello, everyone. My name is Sadovikova Alina, and this is my response poem titled ? Is this normal? Because a 3 a.m. poem has never happened between me and men. Is it normal to just want to admire you? When it's a guy, I look for him looking at me, but with you, you can just freely be. Is this even normal? Being like this? When my whole life, mommy told me to settle with the right guy. To not get stuck with one like my father, and maybe, I'll find him one day. Even write him a 3 a.m. poem, but for now, I just want to know who I am. Confused between identities and labels, who I really like and by whom I just like to be liked, so I'll stick to queer, I guess. Because my father would think lesbian is a dirty word. Bisexual is just a phase, and gay is when guys need to get beaten up. Don't even know how to explain queer to him. The Google Translate does, and it gives him orage. Inconvenient. Because my country could sue me for saying girls kiss girls. That me parents would now have to talk to their kids, and isn't that an inconvenience? My sexuality is not allowed in my culture, and I am a question mark that is learning how to be a woman without a man. But I'm also stuck, and I'm hungry, and I swipe and let pink flames and beehives feed me. I'm still learning to write about women without writing men. Thank you so much.
0: Okay. Our thanks to Alina Sadovikova and all the Get Lit Words Ignite participants. Thanks for choosing This Way Out, brought to you by the nonprofit Overnight Productions. News Wrap was written by Jeb Bakke, edited by Lucy Chappell, and read by Ava Davis and Nico Raquel. The Rainbow Rewind was written by Sherry Lunn and hosted by Brian DeShazer, who also produced the Proud Voices feature. Ray performed some of the music you heard, and Kim Wilson composed and performed our theme music. This Way Out thanks the Kicking Assets Fund of the Tides Foundation, John Dyer V, Richard Merck, and Brad Payton of Silicon Valley celebrating their 50th year together, and all the listener donors who make this program possible. 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

0: From New York, this is Democracy Now!
1: There are dozens of collapsed buildings, and we are at this moment working very hard in rescue operations to save the lives that God permits us to save. I want to say that this is a true tragedy.
0: Thousands are feared dead in Venezuela, if not tens of thousands. After two major earthquakes toppled buildings in Caracas and other areas, rescue workers are desperately looking for survivors. The worst earthquake in a century. We'll get the latest. Then to Texas, where a federal judge has handed down prison sentences ranging from 30 to 100 years to a group of anti-ICE protesters. One man was sentenced to 30 years for simply moving a box of anti-fascist zines. We'll speak to a lawyer in the case and a journalist who covered the trial.
2: This was the first time, according to the Trump administration, that they charged people as terrorists who were alleged Antifa members. And the administration secured some very long convictions, which were immediately trumpeted by Kash Patel and Attorney General Todd Blanche.
0: And we speak to the acclaimed journalist and tech activist Cory Doctorow, author of the new book, The Reverse Centaur's Guide to Life After AI, how to think about artificial intelligence before it's too late.
3: The thing we really need to be worrying about right now is what happens when the bubble pops and 35% of the economy is vaporized, not that the software that can't do your job is going to take your job. Your boss will give it your job, but it can't do your job.
0: All that and more coming up. Welcome to Democracy Now!, democracynow.org, The War and Peace Report. I'm Amy Goodman. Venezuela's acting president, Delcy Rodriguez, has declared a state of emergency after scores of people were killed and over 1,000 injured by two powerful earthquakes that struck near the capital, Caracas, on Wednesday evening. The death toll is currently at over 160, but likely to continue rising as rescue workers frantically search for survivors in the rubble of at least dozens of collapsed buildings. The first earthquake, registered 7.2 on the Richter scale, was followed less than a minute later by an even more powerful 7.5 magnitude earthquake. This is a survivor.
4: Fortunately, my family, my wife, my granddaughter, and I were out of the apartment building. When we got back, we saw it was completely destroyed. Luckily, the neighbors managed to save their lives, too. What can I say? How many families are going to end up like this with destroyed buildings in Caracas?
0: The U.S. Geological Survey warns there's a high chance the death toll could rise into the tens of thousands or even top 100,000. Wednesday's earthquakes follow U.S. airstrikes on Caracas and other Venezuelan cities in January, which came after 20 years of devastating U.S. sanctions that left Caracas's electrical grid and other infrastructure in disrepair. After headlines, we'll talk about what's happening there. The White House has asked Congress to approve nearly $88 billion in supplemental funding, mostly to cover the cost of the U.S. war in Iran. That's down from the $200 billion request floated by Defense Secretary Pete Hegseth in March, but still dwarfs the pace of military spending during the height of the U.S. occupations of Iraq and Afghanistan. On Wednesday, Secretary of State Marco Rubio met with Gulf allies in Kuwait, Bahrain, and the United Arab Emirates. He said technical talks with Iran are scheduled for next week in Geneva and ruled out any deal in which Iran would charge a fee for passage through the Strait of Hormuz.
5: I know of no country on the planet that supports tolling or a fee for the use of the straits. That's not going to happen. The president has been abundantly clear.
0: Israeli attacks killed at least two people in southern Lebanon Wednesday, coming despite the renewed ceasefire between the U.S. and Iran, which requires an end to Israel's occupation of southern Lebanon. On Wednesday, the U.S. hosted another round of talks between Israeli and Lebanese diplomats. Once again, Hezbollah was not a party to the talks. In Tel Aviv, Israeli Defense Minister Israel Katz said Israeli troops would not withdraw from southern Lebanon.
6: The IDF is prepared, and we are not retreating. We announced that in any case, we are not withdrawing. And as of this moment, this is a political achievement. There is no American demand for Israel to withdraw from Lebanon.
0: In Gaza, an Israeli drone struck a tent housing displaced Palestinians in Almawasi on Wednesday, killing a 12-year-old child and wounding several others. The attack came one day after a United Nations Commission of Inquiry reported Israel's deliberate targeting of children as part of an ongoing genocide against Gaza's Palestinian population. In the occupied West Bank, Israeli forces shot and killed a 29-year-old Palestinian man during a raid on the town of Al-Yamun, west of Jenin. Meanwhile, the Palestinian journalist Mujahid Bani Mufla has released shocking images taken before and after he was jailed by Israel without charge in a so-called administrative detention. Bani Mufla says during his 6 months in captivity, he was starved and abused. He suffered a severe brain hemorrhage just 2 days after his release and had to have parts of his skull removed. In a statement, the Palestinian Prisoners Society says Mufla is not an isolated case and that, quote, thousands have been subjected to systematic violations inside Israeli prisons, including torture, starvation, denial of treatment, physical and psychological assaults, in addition to continuous psychological terror. San Jose State University has been ordered to reinstate a tenured professor who was fired for her pro-Palestinian activism. An arbitrator issued the order to rehire Professor Sankeel after finding her dismissal was, quote, excessive and disproportionate, unquote. Professor Keel hailed the ruling as a, quote, victory for academic freedom on campus and pro-Palestine speech, unquote. Keel had been fired after participating in three on-campus demonstrations over the war in Gaza. She also served as faculty advisor to Students for Justice in Palestine. President Trump abruptly called off plans to sign a bipartisan housing bill on Wednesday, less than 2 hours before a scheduled signing ceremony. On social media, Trump declared the event was, quote, hereby canceled until such a time as we pass the desperately needed Save America Act, which I consider to be a national emergency, he wrote. The legislation would require voters to produce passports or birth certificates showing their current name in order to register to vote or update voter registration information. Voting rights experts say it could disenfranchise millions of citizens. Meanwhile, Trump visited Capitol Hill for a closed-door meeting with Senate Republicans, where he castigated them for refusing to abolish the filibuster in order to pass the Save America Act. The meeting reportedly devolved into a shouting match between Trump and Louisiana Senator Dr. Bill Cassidy, who sided with most Democrats and three other Republican senators in favor of a resolution ordering Trump end the U.S. war in Iran. Following the meeting, the Senate voted 45 to 50 to defeat a second nearly identical war powers resolution on Iran after Senator Cassidy reversed his vote and Kentucky Republican Senator Rand Paul voted present. Ukraine's intensifying its attacks inside Russia, striking a major natural gas processing plant, one of the largest in the world. In addition, Ukraine struck two key satellite communication centers inside Russia. A Ukrainian drone also struck an apartment building in a Russian-held area of the Donetsk region. At least three people were killed. Meanwhile, a Russian artillery strike in the Kherson region of Ukraine killed two mine disposal experts from the Oslo-based charity Norwegian People's Aid. And in Moscow, the prominent anti-war politician Maxim Kruglov has been sentenced to 7 years in prison. He was convicted of spreading false information about the Russian military for posting messages online about civilian deaths in Ukraine. Kruglov is the deputy leader of the liberal Yabloko party in Russia. The party's former leader, Sergei Matryokhin, condemned the sentence.
7: The prosecutor and the investigator did not even hesitate to accuse him of disagreeing with the political course of the country's leadership. For that, he was now given 7 years. What can I say? I think this is a return to the darkest times.
0: A U.S. appeals court cleared the way for the Trump administration to resume the expedited mass deportation of immigrants without a chance to appear before a judge. On Tuesday, a three-judge panel of the U.S. Court of Appeals for the D.C. Circuit delivered a split 2-1 ruling that overturned a lower court's ruling that fast-track deportations far from the U.S. border likely violate the due process rights of immigrants. Both the judges who sided with the Trump administration are appointees of President Trump. In a dissenting opinion, Circuit Judge Robert Wilkins wrote, quote, "Due process does not wait for a final removal order to be issued before it is owed." Meanwhile, a federal judge in California has barred Trump administration from making arrests at immigration courts nationwide. The ruling also limits the amount of time people arrested for immigration violations can be jailed. This follows a ruling by a separate federal judge last month barring arrests at New York courthouses. The Pentagon's reversed course and will once again require flu vaccines for all recruits. In April, Defense Secretary Pete Hegseth made the flu shot optional, citing what he called medical autonomy and religious freedom. However, the Pentagon reinstated the vaccine mandate after a flu outbreak at Lackland Air Base sickened nearly 300 people, a source told the Associated Press. Just 40% of new recruits opted to receive the flu shot after Hegseth made it optional. The intelligence alliance known as Five Eyes is warning that powerful new artificial intelligence models are rapidly becoming capable of devastating cyber attacks against governments and businesses. In a rare joint statement, intelligence officers from the U.S., U.K., Australia, New Zealand, and Canada warn that generative AI models could soon lower barriers for malicious hackers while vastly increasing the speed and complexity of cyber attacks. This comes after the Trump administration ordered Anthropic to limit access to its Fable and Mythos AI models after they proved highly adept at exploiting critical software vulnerabilities. According to a report in The Economist, an Anthropic AI agent was able to penetrate nearly all classified systems managed by the NSA and U.S. Cyber Command within hours. And in Peru, Keiko Fujimori, daughter of the former dictator Alberto Fujimori, appears poised to become Peru's next president. The far-right Fujimori has a 43,000-vote lead over the leftist lawmaker Roberto Sanchez. Election officials say only 40,000 ballots remain to be counted. On Tuesday, Sanchez said he would not recognize results of the presidential runoff, alleging votes cast by Peruvians outside Peru were processed improperly. Sanchez received more votes than Fujimori inside Peru, but Fujimori won the election because she received 65% of the vote from Peruvians living outside Peru. Sanchez spoke in Lima Tuesday.
8: A fraud is underway today before the National Elections Jury. We filed the annulment yesterday precisely to stop this illegality. If the National Elections Jury does not act in accordance with the law, in accordance with transparency, because the transparency we have requested for the vote recount, they do not want to consider it. What are they hiding?
0: And those are some of the headlines. This is Democracy Now!, democracynow.org, The War and Peace Report. I'm Amy Goodman.
9: And I'm Nermeen Sheikh. Welcome to our listeners and viewers across the country and around the world. We begin today in Venezuela, where thousands are feared dead after back-to-back powerful earthquakes struck the country Wednesday evening, collapsing buildings in the capital Caracas and surrounding areas. Venezuela's acting president, Delcy Rodriguez, has declared a state of emergency as rescue workers frantically search for survivors in the rubble of dozens of collapsed buildings. The current death toll is at 164, with 1,000 people injured, but the U.S. Geological Survey warns there's a high chance the death toll could rise into the tens of thousands or even top 100,000.
0: The first earthquake registered 7.2 on the Richter scale and was followed less than a minute later by an even more powerful 7.5 magnitude earthquake. It's the most powerful earthquake to hit Venezuela in a century. This is Acting President Delcy Rodriguez speaking on state television earlier today.
10: Debo informar que el estado más afectado.
11: I want to inform that the state most affected by this incalculable seismic phenomenon is La Guaira State. There are dozens of collapsed buildings, and we are at this moment working very hard in rescue operations to save the lives that God permits us to save.
9: On Wednesday night, Caracas resident Avilio Gonzalez returned home to find his building completely destroyed.
4: Fortunately, my family, my wife, my granddaughter, and I were out of the apartment building. When we got back, we saw it was completely destroyed. Luckily, the neighbors managed to save their lives, too. What can I say? How many families are going to end up like this with destroyed buildings in Caracas?
0: Another Caracas resident, Maria Alejandra, was inside a building when the quakes hit.
12: I was here when I managed to get dressed. He helped me, and all the walls were cracked. We managed to open the door however we could. There was a cloud of smoke that wouldn't let us see. And when we went downstairs, the scene was like a horror movie.
0: For more, we're joined by Alejandro Velasco, associate professor at New York University, where he's a historian of modern Latin America. Velasco is a former executive editor of NACLA Report on the Americas, author of Barrio Rising, Urban Popular Politics, and the Making of Modern Venezuela. He was born and raised in Venezuela, has been in touch with his friends and family there. Thanks so much for joining us as you drive here in the United States. What is the latest you've heard, Alejandro?
13: So much for having me and for keeping track of this story. The latest is, of course, that things are fast moving. And my friends and family there are just in a state of shock. Not only for the images that we're seeing, but just like the utter devastation on top of what has already been a really difficult 6 months in Venezuela and more. It's the source of concern. People are desperately trying to find loved ones. There's also, of course, folks, so many Venezuelans are abroad who are trying to get in touch with their loved ones in Venezuela and are having a hard time doing so. It took me about 45 minutes to get a hold of my dad, who was about an hour and a half west of Caracas. Thankfully, he's safe. But what we're hearing now is that people are just completely in shock and are desperately trying to find out any news about their loved ones and relatives.
9: And Alejandro, how prepared is Venezuela in general for seismic activity, given its location? It is especially vulnerable.
13: That's correct. The last major earthquake to hit the capital region was in 1967. At the time, there was upwards of 300 fatalities and over 1,500 injured. Buildings collapsed. This is, as Amy mentioned, the strongest earthquakes have been recorded in over 100 years. And so in terms of preparation, yes, Venezuela, especially on that coastal range region, is not unprepared for seismic events. But of course, the infrastructure and the security apparatus, but also just in terms of the personnel, because of the economic and political crisis that we've had in Venezuela for so long, especially for something of the scale that we're seeing right now, it's no match for the devastation. And so it's been gratifying to hear from neighboring countries, even those that have had very significant ideological opposition to Venezuela, like the new government in Chile, saying that they are ready to deploy assistance, whether it be personnel or material to Venezuela. So that at least has been really quite gratifying to see.
9: And there have also been reports, Alejandro, of disruptions, understandably, disruptions to the internet. So is it possible that we don't really know the extent of the damage in areas outside Caracas?
13: That is absolutely the case, and it is also true that, again, amidst the economic crisis of Venezuela, it's been mostly Caracas that has kind of lived in a little bit of a bubble in terms of services, in terms of attention to infrastructure and whatnot, and it's the outer regions, the provinces, where there's far less attention paid. And so, some reports that we're getting out of further out states like Bolivar suggest that there's significant militarization and control of information. And so it's certainly possible, not only that we don't know the extent of the damage, but even if we, had perfect internet connection, even in that situation, I think the extent of the earthquake and the devastation is going to take us days, if not weeks, to really get a hold of.
0: And finally, Alejandro, since we have you on and you're a historian of modern Latin America, your response to it looks like in Colombia, the right-wing candidate, the La Espriella, has been announced the winner of the presidential election there to replace the leftist President Petro, and that Fujimori is poised to take control of Peru.
13: Yeah, I mean, we're seeing, I think, in Latin America, a pendulum swing, which began a few years back with Bukele and El Salvador, and then Milei in Argentina. Obviously, the left have been in significant turmoil for some years, and that has affected economic development in several countries. And so in some ways, what we're seeing is a kind of shift to a populist right. I think what's really significant about Colombia in particular, of course, is that the election was so tight. And we're getting reports now that, the margin of victory really was held, as in the case of Peru, by Colombians living abroad. And so I think that's suggesting something about the shifting dynamics of electoral politics and power plays in Latin America, where it's not so much the domestic constituencies that are calling the significant shots, but it's the expatriate constituencies, which have very different interests and alignments that they are motivated by. And of course, in the case of Colombia, the closeness of the election also suggests that it's going to be, even beyond the pendulum swing from the left to right, it's already going to be extremely difficult to govern in a situation where the incoming president has such a narrow mandate of victory.
0: Alejandro Velasco, we thank you so much for being with us at this breaking news in Venezuela. I hope that your family is okay, your father right near the epicenter of the quakes. Alejandro Velasco, associate professor at NYU, where he's a historian of modern Latin America, former executive editor of NACLA Report on the Americas, and author of Barrio Rising. Thanks so much for being there. Coming up next, the Prairie Land case. A federal judge has handed down prison sentences ranging from 30 to 100 years for a group of anti-ICE protesters. Stay with us.

0: Concertado, Against Everything, by the Puerto Rican singer and songwriter Ile, performing in our Democracy Now! Studio. This is Democracy Now!, democracynow.org. I'm Amy Goodman with Nermeen Sheikh.
1: We turn now to a case that's been widely seen as a test case of the Trump administration's crackdown on dissent. On Tuesday, a federal judge in Texas handed down unusually harsh sentences, ranging from 30 to 100 years to a group of anti-ICE protesters convicted of terrorism charges in March. Federal prosecutors had accused the nine defendants of being members of a North Texas, quote, Antifa terror cell for attending a protest outside the Prairie Land ICE jail on July 4th of last year, during which fireworks were set off and a police officer was shot and wounded.
0: Among those sentenced was Daniel Sanchez Estrada, who wasn't even at the protest. He received a 30-year prison term for conspiracy to conceal documents after he moved a box containing anti-fascist magazines and pamphlets. Another protester, Autumn Hill, received a sentence of 50 years after being convicted of rioting, providing material support to terrorists, conspiracy to use and carry an explosive, and use and carry of an explosive device, which was fireworks. This is Hill's wife, Lydia Koza, speaking after the conviction in March.
2: Federal prosecutors in this case told a panel of Northern District of Texas residents with a straight face that lighting off fireworks on the 4th of July was terrorism, was a riot. I cannot think of anything more un-American than that. And I cannot think of anything more inhumane than the horrors that ICE is inflicting through its state terror on our communities.
1: Acting U.S. Attorney General Todd Blanche welcomed the unusually harsh sentences, writing that, quote, Antifa terrorists who attack law enforcement and federal facilities will face swift and uncompromising justice. Their violent extremism has no place in our country, and the Department of Justice will continue to aggressively investigate, disrupt, and prosecute those who threaten law enforcement officers or undermine the rule of law, end quote. Former U.S. Marine Corps reservist Benjamin Song, who was convicted of the shooting, received a 100-year sentence. In a statement, he said he only fired his rifle because he believed the officer was about to shoot another activist. Song said others had been punished just for knowing him, adding, quote, this is mass punishment, collective punishment. This is guilt by association. This is injustice, he wrote.
0: On Wednesday, Democracy Now! Reached out to federal public defender Jason Hawkins. He said, quote, we have no comment other than we look forward to appealing both the conviction and sentence. For more, we're joined now by two guests. Sufia Khalid is Deputy Director of the National Security Criminal Defense Center at the Muslim Legal Fund of America, joining us from Dallas, Texas. She represents one of the Prairie Land defendants, Marcela Rueda, at the sentencing on Tuesday and will be representing her on the appeal. Rueda received a 70-year sentence for her alleged role in a noise demonstration outside the Prairie Land ICE jail that the government charged as material support of Antifa terrorists and an obstruction charge for allegedly asking her husband to move boxes of zines, magazines, after her arrest. And from Baltimore, Maryland, we're joined by Matt Sledge, political reporter for The Intercept, who's been covering the Prairie Land case and just returned from the sentencing hearing. His latest piece, headlined Prairie Land Defendant Sentenced to 30 Years in Prison for Moving a Box of Anti-Fascist Zines. Let's go first to Sufia Khalid. Explain what took place in this courtroom, what your client now faces, as well as the others.
3: Thank you for having me, Amy. So what happened on Tuesday, it's shocking to all of us, devastating to the families, 50 to 100-year sentences. Those are essentially life sentences for all of the young people in this case, largely of whom were engaged in nonviolent protest at an ICE detention facility. How did we get here? So the government in this case sought a novel, first time that this has happened, use of a rarely used statute, the provision of material support to terrorists. And that has not been used in the purely domestic context for this kind of conduct. That statute also does not require any connection to a domestic terrorist organization or any kind of a domestic terrorist organization. When the government sought prosecution under this statute, they sought to seek a very dangerous precedent that now they allows them to target any American engaged in protests that results in even the most minor damage to property destruction. Any American can be targeted that way now. It does not require ties to Antifa or to any domestic terrorist organization. It just requires one of these underlying statutes. That's a dangerous precedent and what allowed them to stack these charges so high on Tuesday. On Tuesday, what happened is the federal sentencing, people were anticipating maximum sentences of 20 years, maybe 30 years. The way they reached this sentence is the judge used this very rarely used and the most extreme federal sentencing guideline called the terrorism enhancement to inflict maximum sentences on every count of conviction for these defendants and then abused his discretion to do something that is very rarely done in cases like this. He ordered each sentence to be served consecutively, not concurrently. So each sentence is served consecutively, resulting in sentences for 50 to 100 years in these cases. That terrorism enhancement that I mentioned only requires that the offense is calculated to influence or affect the conduct of government through intimidation or retaliation. That's a very, very broad, has a very broad application, and the government in past recent years has sought that in a lot of these prosecutions that people don't pay a lot of attention to. And so now it's very broadly applied. Seeking it in this case meant that the guidelines, you know, this sort of federal sentencing structure that's supposed to tailor a sentence to each defendant. My client, for example, a young mother to a 12-year-old daughter, an artist, a poet, never been in trouble with the law, never even missed a parking ticket. The sentences are supposed to account for all of these unique situations. The fact, you know, that she has no criminal history. But the terrorism enhancement undoes all of that. It recommends a maximum sentence on every charge for every defendant. That's how it operates, because it automatically designates them as a career offender. It's particularly abusive in this case, though, because it results in a significantly unwarranted sentencing disparity in the United States amongst defendants that have been convicted of similar conduct. Now, in these kinds of cases where the government is bringing this a novel charge under a rarely used statute and terrorism, you may only have a couple or a handful of cases that are relevant to kind of distinguish your client or show where the, you know, expected range should be. But in this case, we actually had 1,500 plus very recent federal prosecutions related to similar conduct that should have informed what these sentences should have looked at like. And that was of the January 6th defendants. The January 6th defendants were involved in rioting, carrying massive arsenals of weapons, lots of discussions ahead of time that didn't exist in this case about targeting law enforcement, wanting to kill members of Congress, them actually storming the Capitol. And it resulted in injury of 140 officers in that case. The government in that case could have sought prosecution under this same material support of terrorism statute. They didn't for those defendants. And they could have sought the terrorism enhancement in those cases because it applied. I told you that vague, calculated to influence or affect the conduct of government, could have applied it in all of those prosecutions. It's only sought them in a small handful. And where they sought the terrorism enhancement, the courts then rightly decided not to apply it in the vast majority of the small selection of cases where they sought it, because they said it was overkill, not representative, and would result in unwarranted sentencing disparity. The average sentence in the Capitol riots, which had far more serious conduct than the Prairie Line 9 defendants, was 26 months. So we have a massive unwarranted sentencing disparity here. What happened in the court in Fort Worth was unconstitutional and should concern everybody in this country in the direction that it is taking us.
1: Sophia, could you talk about this sentencing in the context of a presidential memo issued by Trump in September 2025, that is to say the National Security Presidential Memorandum 7, which is titled Countering Domestic Terrorism and Organized Political Violence?
3: Yes, that is how we got here. So in that memorandum, the president ordered the DOJ to change the definition of what is a domestic terrorist. When you hear domestic terrorism, when people see Antifa in these headlines, Antifa receives 50 to 100 years, their mind clicks off because you hear domestic terrorism and you assume it must be really serious. It must be violent. It must be planned mass violence. That's not what happened here. And in that memorandum, they changed the definition to domestic terrorism to include trespass, property damage, and civil disorder for people with specific political leanings, anti-fascist, anti-Christian, anti-traditional values. So now anyone engaged in basic protest with the wrong political beliefs can be labeled a domestic terrorist when they have no intention to violence, not engaged in any violence, not interested in any violence, not what we would typically think of a domestic terrorism. This can be minor trespass, civil disorder, even doxing, reporting somebody online what their identity is. That can all result in this domestic terrorism tab. And in that presidential memorandum, they ordered prosecutors to seek the highest charge and seek terrorism charges in these political prosecutions. And that's what happened here. What didn't happen in the January 6th cases, and that was political enough. The courts were right there not to seek the terrorism enhancement or terrorism charges, but it is happening here. And the problem is this precedent lasts. That statute

0: The acting U.S. Attorney General Todd Blanche, who's President Trump is trying to make permanent, welcomed the unusually harsh sentences, writing, quote, Antifa terrorists who attack law enforcement and federal facilities will face swift and uncompromising justice. Their violent extremism has no place in our country. The Department of Justice will continue to aggressively investigate, disrupt, and prosecute those who threaten law enforcement officers or undermine the rule of law. Your response to what has taken place?
1: Yeah, I mean, I think you can tell from that statement from the acting attorney general that a playbook has now been set and it's going to be pursued in places like Minnesota. A grand jury in Illinois was obviously more skeptical about similar charges, but I think the administration is going to keep pursuing really aggressive charges like this. And they have received a message from these judges now in Fort Worth that they can secure some really harsh sentences from pursuing this playbook.
2: And what do you expect, Matt, the precedent that this sets for people participating in protests elsewhere around the country on different issues?
1: Yeah, I mean, I think, you know, some protesters, it will make them think twice about, you know, even going out for nonviolent daytime demonstrations when, you know, conduct can be painted as criminal and, you know, can be so aggressively prosecuted in places like Texas.
0: You note in your piece, Matt, that several defendants received sentences longer than many, of course, of the January 6th defendants. You talk about former U.S. Marine Corps reservist Benjamin Song, convicted of the shooting, receiving a 100-year sentence. He said he fired only because he thought an officer was about to shoot another activist. And he also talked about the collective punishment of all of these defendants, he said, anyone who had relationship with him. Talk more about who Song is, and also the fact that these people on a July 4th weekend had fireworks, as they're referred to now, explosives.
1: Yes, Song is former military and was painted by the prosecutors as kind of a ringleader in this, you know, brought weapons to the demonstration. Many of the other folks there did not bring weapons. Some of them brought fireworks. And, you know, they say that their intention was just to shoot those fireworks off and show solidarity with folks inside the ICE detention facility. You know, several of them spoke at the sentencing on Tuesday and said they never intended to hurt anybody. One person described a festive atmosphere before the police came. Many of the people who showed up that night were gone by the time the shooting actually started. But, you know, this incident between the responding police and Song, which results in one of the police officers wounded, is really the spark for a very wide-reaching manhunt in the Dallas-Fort Worth area that rolled up a bunch of people associated with Song, and is you know, just a huge chunk of the kind of left-wing activist cohort in the Dallas-Fort Worth area.
0: In this last minute we have, Matt Sledge, what struck you most? I mean, you're referring to all these cases that, of course, we've been covering in Chicago, a first grand jury going after anti-ICE protesters had voted not to indict, and now everything has come out and everything has been put aside, the charges, once the judge started to read the grand jury transcripts. You've got a case in Tacoma. What are you concluding at this point? What do you think is most important to follow?
1: You know, I think we just have to watch for this playbook to be applied elsewhere. In North Texas, in the Fort Worth area, the federal government obviously found judges and jurors who were receptive to their arguments. So I think they may be looking elsewhere to find judges and juries who are similarly receptive.
0: We want to thank you so much for being with us. Matt Sledge, political reporter for The Intercept, will link to your articles at democracynow.org. And Sophia Khalid, deputy director of the National Security

Liberty Criminal Defense Center at the Muslim Legal Fund of America, representing one of the Prairie Land defendants, Marcela Rueda. Coming up, we speak with acclaimed journalist, tech activist, sci-fi writer, Cory Doctorow, author of a new book, The Reverse Centaur's Guide to Life After AI, How to Think About Artificial Intelligence Before It's Too Late. Stay with us.

0: Living in Dystopia by Sarah Michelle Azell. This is Democracy Now!, democracynow.org. I'm Amy Goodman with Nermeen Sheikh.
1: Earlier this month, Elon Musk became the world's first trillionaire when his company SpaceX went public in the biggest IPO in Wall Street history. SpaceX's space flight, satellite internet, social media, and AI conglomerate. The value of SpaceX initially soared, but it's since fallen as part of a global sell-off in tech stocks. On Wednesday, Bloomberg reported that Musk had lost his status as a trillionaire, at least temporarily. This all comes as fears are growing of a possible AI bubble that could collapse, triggering an economic recession.
0: We're joined now by Cory Doctorow, acclaimed tech activist, journalist, science fiction author. His work for the Electronic Frontier Foundation for decades. His latest book, The Reverse Centaur's Guide to Life After AI, How to Think About Artificial Intelligence Before It's Too Late. His previous book titled, let's see, how should I say it, on a broadcast, Embleepification, but that's not really the title, Why Everything Suddenly Got Worse and What to Do About It. We want to thank you so much for being with us, Cory. And also, I want to congratulate you. You have talked publicly about your cancer diagnosis and also put it in the context of AI, what's good and problematic about it. But congrats on feeling better.
2: Thank you very much. Yes, 6 days since the radiologist told me that I am cancer-free. So let's hope the next time I go in for a scan, they reaffirm that.
0: And yet you have really shared with people your concerns about AI when it comes to radiology. Talk about how medicine is using it.
2: So, you know, in my other life, I'm a science fiction writer, and people sometimes think science fiction is about describing a gadget. And I think what science fiction is really about is exploring who the gadget does things for and who the gadget does things to. And that's where radiology comes in. We've heard some pretty credible stuff about how AI can be used to spot solid mass tumors that sometimes humans miss. And, you know, if there was a sales call right now at your local hospital where there was a pitchman for an AI company telling the hospital administrator, here's what we're going to do right now. You have 10 radiologists. They cost $3 million a year. They review 100 x-rays a day each. And I tell you what, I'm going to sell you a chap off for $1 million a year, and it's going to sit in the shadows. And a couple of times a day, it's going to tap your radiologist on the shoulder and say, why don't you take another look at that one? I'd be very happy. That would seem like a real advance on medicine, but that's not how the pitch is going. Now, radiologists have a lot of market power, so I'm not saying that this is where they're going to end up, because right now they're in short supply. But what the AI companies want to sell you is fire 9/10 of your radiologists, save $2.7 million a year, split that between the hospital shareholders and Sam Altman, take that remaining radiologist and put them in charge of marking the AI's homework, put them in charge of clicking OK 100 times a minute for the radiology reports that are coming out of the chatbot, and then when it misses something and someone dies, blame that guy. Make him what Dan Davies calls the accountability sink for the AI. And, you know, right now, the way that we're using this extremely interesting and impressive technology is to replace humans in jobs where we don't care if those jobs are done well. And, it's pretty, awful to be living through. I wrote this book because I got so sick of people demanding that I talk with them about AI because it's just not important enough that we should all be paying attention to it. Massive miscalculation because now I have to go everywhere and talk about AI.
1: But if you could comment, the example of radiologists, and radiologists, of course, also play a big role in the early detection or the detection of cancer when it's already there. Now, there are a number of leading cancer specialists that increasingly view AI as a vital transformative tool in oncology, principally for augmenting, but absolutely not replacing, sure, medical personnel. Scientists, radiologists, doctors, surgeons, etc.
2: Totally. I mean, look, I think we need to understand the material roots of the bubble to get at what's going on here. The industry spent $1.4 trillion on AI so far. It's doubled in the last year. When I wrote the book a year ago, it was $700 billion. So it's another $700 billion in the last year. They're global revenues, right? All the money all the companies make per year. They claim it's $60 billion a year. It can't be more than 50, because 10 of that $60 billion is the money that Microsoft gives to OpenAI, and OpenAI gives back to Microsoft. That's not revenue. Speaking as someone who writes books about, you know, thrillers about accounting fraud, that's not even accounting fraud. It's just a really dumb trick. So they've got $50 billion a year. They're spending $1.4 trillion a year. what do they think they're going to do, right? How are they going to make up the money? It's not like they're going to make it up by adding more customers. AI has very bad unit economics, which is how economists describe what happens when a business sells another one of its widgets or adds another customer. You know, the early web lost money, but every web user made more money for the web companies. Every time they used the web got more profitable. Every generation of the web is more profitable. AI, every new AI customer loses more money for the AI businesses. Mm-hmm. Every new use of AI loses them more money. Every new generation loses it. So I think we look at the labor story here, and what we see is what they ultimately want to do is fire high-waged workers and replace them with substandard algorithms and then make us accept substandard products. And that's where they're going to realize the return on this gigantic investment.
0: So talk about your title, The Reverse Centaur's Guide to Life After AI. What's the reverse centaur?
2: Yeah, this is not the first time we've had automation and labor come into conflict. There's a rich literature studying the way automation and labor work together. One of the things we know is that when labor drives automation, it's usually in service to making the product better. And when capital drives automation, it's usually in service to making more of the product, increasing the throughput. Because they bought an asset, right? And that asset's depreciating off their books. They want to maximize the use of it before it's used up. And so the person who is in charge of using the machine is exhorted to use it as quickly as possible, which is where we get centaurs and reverse centaurs. A centaur is a person assisted by a machine. So think of a human head on a horse's body. The horse is tireless. It can run faster than you. It's stronger than you. But you are directing it, right? So you ride a bicycle. You kind of look like a centaur, but you use a spell checker. You're a centaur, too. A reverse centaur is the reverse. It is when a human is conscripted to do the task the machine directs. So an Amazon bus delivery driver, an Amazon warehouse worker, and reverse centaur, it's a terrible thing to be because you're not just being used by the machine, you're being used up by it. It works faster than you. It can work longer than you. So it is working you to exhaustion at the limit of your capacity, which is why the most advanced automation we have in warehouses in America, in Amazon warehouses, results in 3 times the injuries relative to other warehouses. That's not a coincidence. There's a causal relationship. Because they're so automated, they also have more injuries because that automation is being driven by capital, not by labor.
1: And do you think, I mean, sorry, just to go back to the radiology example, because that's relevant to what you're saying, right? Mm-hmm. It's possible, as they say, AI can scan, you know, x-rays, mammograms, et cetera, like, I don't know, 100 or 1,000 times faster. Anyway, multiples, I shouldn't say the exact number, I don't know. And then a radiologist is to review the findings of AI, because AI also has the capacity to spot very subtle, mm-hmm. not because it sees, but because it has patterns or sees trends, wouldn't that be an effective use of a reverse centaur model?
2: If the worker is in charge of scanning, of deciding how the scanning is done, right? The skilled worker who cares about their patient's outcomes mm-hmm. is in charge of it. I am willing to stipulate, not being a radiologist, I'm willing to stipulate that radiologists know more than I do about how to mm-hmm. find tumors. And if they say this is how we think we should use it, not that no worker has ever made a mistake in how they automate their labor, but as a class, I think workers are the best equipped to tell us how they should be using tools. But and as I said, I've heard from radiologists say right now we have a lot of market power. And so when we adopt these tools, we get to dictate how it's being done. But the bubble, the investment does not exist to put workers in the driver's seat, to augment workers. The reason they spent $1.4 trillion on $50 billion revenue with terrible unit economics is they think that they can fire workers and corral the remainder into accepting substandard working conditions to produce substandard products.
1: So, I mean, just to go back by way of comparison, in the 2000s, mm-hmm. There was the massive dot-com bubble, mm-hmm. which people also feared, and indeed, as happened, it wiped out when the bubble burst. It wiped out the majority of internet companies. Mm-hmm. Nevertheless, these massive corporations now became these huge tech companies, from Google to Amazon and Apple. Do you see the possibility of a similar outcome here? In other words, a lot of the AI, now there are tens of thousands of platforms, mm-hmm. most of them will disappear, but there will be ones that are effective.
2: Well, I do think that when the bubble bursts, we're going to have a lot of residue, right? We're going to have like data centers and GPUs at 10 cents on the dollar. We're going to have lots of technicians who know how to use them. We're going to have these open source models that the tech companies have released, but they thought they were just like demos. And it turns out that when you apply lots of research to them to optimize them and improve them, they can do really impressive things. But there are really important differences between the dot-com bubble and this one. We talked about the unit economics. Mm. We can also talk about the fact that if you look back on the business articles of the day, you know, 1999, 2000, it's full of people saying, how will CEOs cope with all these workers who are demanding the web in the workplace? Today, you go and read those same journals, those same business magazines, and they're full of articles saying, what are CEOs going to do to convince their workers to use AI? How many workers are they going to have to fire for not using AI enough before workers admit that they want it? So this is just clearly like a very different phenomenon to the one that we had back then. And, you know, as you say, what emerged from it were these giant tech companies. And I don't think it's a coincidence that 5 or 6 years later, we started to have these other bubbles, because what happened was those growing tech companies hit a limit to their growth because they acquired a saturation in their market, 90% market share in the case of Google and search. And when you stop growing, the market treats you like a less valuable company, not for ideological reasons, but because a growing company's income will go up next year. And so if you own a piece of it, it's worth more than a company that stopped growing. And so if you're running Google and you've hit a 90% market share, or Facebook or any of these other tech monopolies, you have to worry that the market is going to revalue your shares, and that that's going to wipe out the net worth of the individuals who run the company, because after all, they're being paid in shares. It's also going to wipe out your ability to hire people with shares, because they don't want stock in your turkey company, you know, and so that you have to have stories about growth.
0: So I want to go to the subtitle, How to Think About Artificial Intelligence Before It's Too Late. You advise legislators on legislation. Mm-hmm. You have, for example, movements all over the country. Earlier this month, for example, voters in Monterey Park mm-hmm. in California approved a ballot measure that permanently bans the construction of data centers, new ones, defeating a proposal to build a massive new artificial intelligence site near a residential neighborhood. Talk about the movements of resistance and what you think needs to be done right now.
2: Yeah, this is so heartening. It's such a change from, I think, the way that we tried to do politics, or, you know, the progressive movements tried to do politics for so long, which was to vote with our wallets, mistaking shopping for politics, right? What we see is actually when you mobilize movements, especially at the local level, you can really get stuff done. And, you know, I actually got to tip my hat to the right here, because Moms for Liberty proved to us that the dumbest people you know can make gigantic changes in the material conditions of people on the ground by taking control of these unregarded local offices and involving themselves in these sleepy local political questions like zoning. And so, you know, if those people can do it and make people's lives so terrible, imagine what we can do when we organize political movements instead of just standing in the grocery aisle endlessly dithering about which product is the one that will make the most political difference.
1: And if you could talk about, you mentioned in the book, the which is a seminal event, the Hollywood writers' strike, which you also participated in 2023. Why did you see that as so important and, in fact, exemplary?
2: Yeah, well, so these are the only people who have really beat back AI in the workplace. And importantly, they didn't do it by demanding more copyright. We've had more copyright added every couple of years for 40 years. The media industry is now more valuable than it's ever been, and the share of income going to us creative workers is lower than it's ever been. Because, you know, when you're bargaining with five studios and four labels and three media music companies and two companies that control all the audio, all the apps, and one company that controls the audiobooks and ebooks, it doesn't matter how many rights you have, you're going to bargain them away. It's like giving your bullied kid extra lunch money. You need to intervene organizationally. And what the writers had was not a different copyright. What they had was the right to sectorally bargain, to bargain with all of the employers in the sector all at once. And that's a thing that the Hollywood guilds have, because when we passed the Taft-Hartley Act in 1947, they were powerful enough, they got carved out. So, you know, we creative workers, we're at this crossroads. We could demand more copyright, like side with our bosses, they're the ones demanding more copyright, or we could demand sectoral bargaining, a thing every worker in America would support us in. Do we want to support all the workers in America, or do we want to be on the same side as our bosses? I think, you know, even knowing very little about the technicalities of these issues, and I know lots about it, but even if you know very little, you should say, broadly, I'm on the side of all the other workers, and my boss probably doesn't want what's best for me.
0: In the last 20 seconds, what's most important to do about AI?
2: Get involved in organizations. 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Get involved in local politics. Be part of a movement. Systemic problems have systemic solutions. You can't shop your way out of a monopoly any more than you can recycle your way out of a wildfire.
0: Cory Doctorow, tech journalist, science fiction author, activist, also ambassador for the Electronic Frontier Foundation for decades. His latest book, The Reverse Centaur's Guide to Life After AI, How to Think About Artificial Intelligence Before It's Too Late. Happy belated birthday to Karen Renucci. We're hiring an education program manager. Check out democracynow.org. And finally, I'll be in Rhode Island this weekend in both Providence for the screening of Steal the Story, Please, about Democracy Now! On Friday and Saturday, then Saturday and Sunday in Newport. Check our website at democracynow.org. I'll be there with the film's directors, T. Lesson and Carl Diehl. I'm Amy Goodman with Nermeen Sheikh for another edition of Democracy Now!
3: 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Good afternoon, Danny Deckard with you here until 3 o'clock and for the first half of the Thursday afternoon music mix. The 50% chance of showers and thunderstorms after 2 o'clock this afternoon. Other than that, partly sunny with a high near 83. It's currently 76 degrees. Scattered showers and thunderstorms tonight, mainly after midnight, with a low around 65. And tomorrow, more showers and possibly a thunderstorm with a high near 77. Again, right now it is 76 degrees at 1 o'clock. You're listening to WFHB, and we're going to start this show off with music, brand new music from Bloomington artist Scott Curry. It is actually, the CD says it's, the artist is Scott, not Scott. The album is After the Breakdown, and this is Born on the 905. Good afternoon.

as Renee Fleming and Bella Fleck. Their new album is The Fiddle and the Drum. And that was a medley of He's Gone Away and Storms Are on the Ocean. Dr. John with End of the Line before that from his album Things Happen That Way. Before that, we heard Phantom from the Fieldwork album Thereupon. Before that was Gillian Welch, of course, with David Rawlings, doing Georgia Road from Boots Number One, the official Revival bootleg. And they are going to be at Switchyard Park on the 18th of July, Saturday the 18th, Gillian Welch and David Rawlings at the Switchyard. And we started things off this afternoon with Scott Not Scott. New album, new local album. It's called After the Breakdown, and from that we heard Born on the 905. It is now time to check out a few things happening from the community calendar. And from 7 to 10 o'clock tonight at the Cabin Lounge and Grill, which is at 4015 South 446, it's the Bloomington Blues Jam. And tonight's Blues Jam is hosted by Zion Crossroads. The host band plays from 7 to 8, and the jam happens from 8 to 10. From 7 to 8:30, it's the Bloomington Drum Club. It's happening at Jefferson Street Music Studio, which is at 2051 Fountain Drive here in Bloomington. This month's Bloomington Drum Club will be a class on the drumming of Chad Smith, most famous for his playing with the Red Hot Chili Peppers. And at 7 o'clock in downtown Martinsville, at the Downtown Martinsville Performance Center, which is actually the place I'm thinking of. It's 183 North Jefferson Street. It's a really great little theater, little hidden gem there in Martinsville. But tonight at 7 o'clock, it's a free summer concert with Duke Tomato and the Power Trio. Our complete calendar listing is available at WFHB.org. 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All right, what we got up next? Some blues time here. Ramblin' from Coast to Coast is the name of this Johnny Bergen album, and from it we're going to hear I Need Something Sweet.

0: We started that set off with Snooks Eaglin with I Got My Questionnaire from the Snooks Eaglin album, New Orleans Street Singer. That was followed by new album from Harry Scholar, clarinetist Harry. The new album is called Echoes, and it features Bill Frisell, Desiree Douglas, and Jonathan Blake. And from that we heard the Benny Goodman, for Benny Goodman, Waiting Patiently. And we just heard Sunshine of My Morning from the Nate Johnson album, Songs of Love and Catastrophe. More great local music here on WFHB. 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

Yeah, we started that set off with NRBQ from the self-titled album, the yellow one, with Ain't No Horse, followed by Real Life Hits from the Carla Bley album, Songs with Legs. And we just heard I Found a Dollar, Looking for a Dime, from last year's Ronnie Baker Brooks release, Blues in My DNA. It's 2 o'clock. And this is listener-supported WFHB Bloomington, Bedford, Ellettsville, Nashville, community radio for South Central Indiana, and online at WFHB.org. See if there's much change in the weather. Yes, it's dropped down to 72 degrees now. Still expecting some showers and also some sun before the end of the day. Supposed to get up to 81, but now it's currently dropping. Low of 65 tonight, and tomorrow more showers and thunderstorms are likely with a high of 77. And tomorrow night, more rain is likely with a low around 66. Right now it is 72 degrees Fahrenheit at 201. And we're going to start this next hour off the same way we started the last, with new local music from Scott, Not Scott. The album is called After the Breakdown, and this is Triangle Factory 5.

phoque et grand voile, enrouleur de génois, plume de soie, de toi, de moi, dis. 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

That was David Murray Quartet featuring Francesca Sinelli. And the tune was, I can't say it, Huiso de Paradis. Paradise? I don't know. And the album is from last year, and it's called Birdley Serenade by the David Murray Quartet. Kurt Vile, before that, his new album is Philadelphia's Been Good to Me. And from that, we heard You Don't Know Because It's My Life. And we started the hour off with Triangle Factory Fire from the new Scott Not Scott album, After the Breakdown. New local music from Scott Curry. It's 9:21, and we're going to point out a few more things in today's community calendar. Aha! From 7 to 9 o'clock, it's the Hill Folk Music Series featuring the Elkins Jamily. And this is at the Brown County Inn, which is at 51 State Road 46, east in Nashville. At 8 o'clock, downtown Bloomington at the Blockhouse Bar, it's Wind and Tile. Two separate acts, I believe, Wind and the other one being Tile. And that's at the Blockhouse Bar at 205 South College Avenue, starting at 8 o'clock. And at 9 o'clock at the Orbit Room, it's Dropkick Comedy with Mandy McKelvey, Mohammed Sahir, Shonda Sung, Veronica Casillas, and Neil Meyer. That's at 9 o'clock at the Orbit Room, which is at 107 North College Avenue, Suite 001, downstairs. Our complete calendar listing is available at WFHB.org. 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What have we got up? Oh, yeah, I'm going to get back to some blues here. Let's see, what have we done here? Kim Wilson. His album is Take Me Back.

We're listening to Miles Davis Quintet live in Paris, October 1st, 1964. The tune is Joshua. Before that, we heard John Diener and the Enthusiasts, more local music from their album One Year. We had heard I Have Faith in Science. We started the set off with Kim Wilson from his album Take Me Back. And from that, we heard Slow Down. 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Their songs mimic a string quartet, blending genres of jazz, Latin music, and modern classics. The show takes place on October 8th. 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
2: My name's Danny Deckard here for another 16 minutes. And we here at WFHB, and we're going to hear some Johnny Blue Sky, some Dumpster Funk, and right now we're going to hear some Modest Mouse.

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This is Adam Boyd, and I'll be continuing the Thursday afternoon music mix. Thanks to Danny D before me. It's time for the weather. This afternoon, a 30% chance of showers and thunderstorms, partly sunny with a high near 81. Tonight, a 40% chance of showers and thunderstorms, mainly after midnight, mostly cloudy with a low around 65. Tomorrow, showers and possibly a thunderstorm, and a high near 77. Chance of precipitation is 100%. New rainfall amounts between 3/4 and 1 inch possible. And tomorrow night, showers and thunderstorms before 2 a.m. Then a chance of showers and thunderstorms after 3 a.m. Below around 66. Pleased to be with you today. Beneath me, you can hear Where Am I Supposed to Go by Ridge Club. And there will be more music to come after today's episode of Soundbeat. Coming up after this track. Thanks for tuning in. It's a pleasure to be here.

0: Rocket 88 is one of the many songs credited as the first in rock and roll history. It's also one of the first to use guitar distortion, but not on purpose. You're on the Soundbeat.
1: You women have heard of Jalopy, you've heard the noise they made, but let me introduce my new Rocket 88.
0: The story goes like this. In 1951, as Jackie Brenston and his Delta Cats made their way to the recording studio to record Rocket 88, the guitar amp was damaged. One band member claims it was dropped, while another faults moisture from heavy rain that day, probably the guy that dropped it. The result? That slightly fuzzy, just plain rock and roll-y sound that would be emulated to this day. The Cats usually went by a different name, Ike Turner's Rhythm Kings. That's Ike on piano. The song was named for the fastest car on the road at the time, the Oldsmobile Rocket 88.
1: V8 motor in this modern design, black convertible top, and the gals don't mind. Sporting with me, riding all around town for joy. 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
0: 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I'm Brett Barry.

love you. I don't trust anyone. I'm going to a dark place. Do you need anything? Future fear. No regret. Couple it. I'm scared.

You're listening to WFHB. This is the Thursday afternoon music mix. Hi, I'm Adam. Beneath me, you can hear Visceral by Shadows Old. Before that, Pete Townsend and Nathan Barr, Townsend of The Who, and Nathan Barr, the film and television composer with It Must Be Done. The Lemon Twigs before that with the song Joy from this year's Look for Your Mind. Off of Miss Power, Connie Constance with Hurt You. Nikki Lee off of this year's The After Party with Future Fear. And after the top of the hour, after that episode of Soundbeat was Jets to Brazil, 1998, Resistance is Futile. More music to come. And it's time for the community calendar. This evening from 5:30 to 6:30 p.m., Finding Yourself Through Poetry, a community workshop that's at Meeting Room 2B, the Monroe County Public Library, 303 East Kirkwood Avenue, that's the downtown branch. And tonight at 6:30, Bloomington Pub Quiz at Friendly Beasts Cidery. That's at 222 West 2nd Street here in Bloomington. And Bloomington Blues Jam from 7 p.m. to 10 p.m., hosted by Zion Crossroads. That's at Cabin Lounge and Grill, 4015 South Indiana, 446 here in Bloomington. Host band at 7, and jam starts at 8 p.m. Thanks for listening in. Hope you're enjoying the music. I will talk to you soon. This is WFHB. Community Radio.

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This is the Thursday afternoon music mix. Thanks for tuning in this afternoon. WFHB is a proud sponsor of the 2026 Grand Falloon Festival, featuring Gillian Welch and David Rawlings with their singer-songwriter, bluegrass, and Americana sound. The show is on Saturday, July 18th at Switchyard Park in Bloomington. 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Beneath me, a piece by Gregor Mazur called Time is Running Out. Short piece by Seawolf off of 2021's Through a Dark Wood called Forward. That's Not Who I Want to Be by Michaela Davis off of this year's Graceland Way. Coheed and Cambria with Rise Nyanasha. Everything Everything with Arch Enemy off of 2020's Reanimator. And Maisie Owen with Dark on a Sunny Day off of this year's album by the same name. Hey, enjoy more music. I'll talk to you soon. This is WFHB Community Radio.

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1: And I'm Matt Caldy.
0: And we're from the Bloomington Environmental Commission. The Bloomington Environmental Commission is an advisory council to the City of Bloomington, Mayor and Common Council.
1: A bigger part of it to me seems to be the educating of the public. 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
0: To find out more about the Environmental Commission, to see our agenda for the month, and to learn more about the initiatives that we've done, you can visit us on the City of Bloomington website at bloomington.in.gov/environment. 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
2: 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This is Adam Boyd. We're entering the last hour of the Thursday afternoon music mix. Pleasure to have you with me. This afternoon, a 30% chance of showers and thunderstorms, partly sunny with a high near 81. Tonight, a 40% chance of showers and thunderstorms, mainly after midnight. Mostly cloudy with a low around 65. Tomorrow, showers and possibly a thunderstorm, a high near 77. Chance of precipitation 100%, new rainfall amounts between 3/4 and 1 inch possible. Tomorrow night, showers and thunderstorms before 2 a.m., then a chance of showers and thunderstorms after 3 a.m., a low around 66. And Saturday, a chance of showers with thunderstorms also possible after 2 p.m., mostly cloudy with a high near 82. Chance of precipitation, 30%. Beneath me, you can hear United Colors of Scrapyard by C418. Prior to that, the long track was Slift with Lions, Tigers, and Bears. The Essex Green was before that with By the Sea off of The Long Goodbye. Time Well Spent from this year's Field Change with Cheesy Crackers. And after this track, more music to come. Thank you for tuning in this afternoon. 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

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This is Adam. We're entering the last 40 minutes or so of the Thursday afternoon music mix. But be sure to stay tuned. The WFHB local news at 5 p.m. Beneath me, Nobuo Uematsu, with strategy meeting. Battle by Emily Yoshino was before that. Scout Niblet with Kidnapped by Neptune from 2005. Track called Look at Me off of an excellent EP called Here Comes That Crow from this year. The Mob Goes Wild by Clutch prior to that. Thanks for tuning in. It's time for the community calendar. At 5 p.m., dine out for the library. That's 5 p.m. to 9 p.m. at Da Vinci. Support the library while eating local. It's at 250 South Washington Street here in Bloomington. From 5:30 to 7:30 p.m., native terrariums. 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And at 6 p.m., pause and peace, gentle yoga, and a short guided meditation. That's at B-Town Meow Cat Cafe, 5015 State Road 46, Unit H, here in Bloomington. Our complete calendar listing is available at WFHB.org. 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

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This is the Thursday Afternoon Music Mix. I'm Adam. Glad to be here with you. We've only got a little bit more music left. Thanks for tuning in to WFHB today. 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Beneath me, a track by Craig Hamilton. And as always, if you would like to review what is currently on or has been, or listen back, I think up to 2 weeks, go to our website, wfhb.org. As I said, more music to come. 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At 5 p.m. for the WFHB local news, Big Talk at 5:30, and Blooming Out at 6 p.m. Thanks for listening. 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

Hi, my name is Alex Valdez, and I'm with the Goat Conspiracy Sanctuary. So the Goat Conspiracy Sanctuary is a former dairy farm. It is a home for formerly farmed animals that is meant to connect people to animals to help them develop a deeper empathy for that. We want people to come out here, come see our chickens, come see our goats. If you want to kind of play farmhand for a day, we'll always take the help. There's always something to do on the farm, whether it's collecting eggs, changing out nest boxes, scooping poop, as unfun as it sounds. We'll always find something for you to do out there. If you're interested in volunteering, you can go to our website, which is thegoatconspiracy.org. So again, I'm Alex Valdez from The Goat Conspiracy. Thank you for your time. Thanks for listening, and come join the conspiracy.

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0: In today's newscast, we have the latest edition of Civic Conversations, a podcast collaboration between the local chapter of the League of Women Voters and WFHB.
2: A lot of the faculty, not just in this building, but campus-wide, feel that the administration doesn't have our back in terms of free speech to the same extent that maybe it did in previous administrations.
1: That's media law expert Anthony Fargo, a member of the task force calling for editorial independence and a sustainable funding structure for IU student media. That's coming up next on the local news.

0: A task force pondering the future of student media at Indiana University has issued its recommendations. The Task Force on Editorial Independence and Sustainability was launched in November by the Media School at Indiana University after the firing of the director of student media and suspension of print editions of the student newspaper drew outrage on campus and across the nation. In May, the task force issued its recommendations, including enforceable protections for editorial independence, meaningful student representation in student media governance, and a sustainable funding structure that cannot be used to influence or punish editorial coverage. Earlier this month, a coalition of 14 national journalism organizations sent a letter to IU administrators urging them to act on these recommendations. As Bloomington and press freedom advocates around the country wait to see what happens next, task force member Anthony Fargo sat down with correspondent Carolina Pierce for a feature report. We first aired this feature on June 15th.
1: This is Carolina Pierce reporting for Audio Storytelling on WFHB. After recent changes to the IDS, including the suspension of its print edition, faculty at Indiana University say concerns are growing, not just about funding, but about editorial control and what it can mean for students working in campus media. Anthony Fargo is a professor in Indiana University's media school who studies journalism, law, and media ethics.
2: The firing of the director of student media and then the subsequent decision by the chancellor of the university to halt all print publication of the IDS going forward kind of sent shockwaves really through the faculty, I think, as well as through the students.
1: The IDS has long served as hands-on training and experience for aspiring journalists, giving the students the opportunity to report, edit, and publish independently while covering issues that affect the campus community. The print edition was suspended amid ongoing financial losses, with the publication running at a deficit. The suspension of regular print publication has also changed how often the paper is printed, produced, and what is chosen to be published. Howard Rosenbaum is a professor at Indiana University who studies how people interact with information and institutions.
3: For something like a student newspaper, I don't see why, if it's running a deficit, they just don't let it run a deficit for a period of time and see if they can work their way out. It's a student activity that seems valuable for people. And even if they're breaking even, that's fine. I don't see any need why they have to turn a profit.
1: Rosenbaum says moments like this can also shape how students view the relationship with the university, particularly when it comes to transparency and trust in media. For some faculty, those concerns reflect broader questions about how universities balance oversight with independence.
2: I don't think, frankly, that transparency is a word that many students at the IDS would use to describe the administration. It has long been known that getting information from the administration can be very difficult. The IDS has, fought a lot of battles about that.
1: Fargo says when changes are made to student media operations, the effects can be both practical and educational, impacting the credibility of the publication as well as the experience students gain while working on it. Decisions affecting student media can extend beyond just a single newsroom, shaping the conditions under which students learn and practice journalism.
3: Both at the federal and the state level, there's a lot more focus on what happens in higher education. That is beginning to have an impact on what we do in the classroom and how we design our programs. And that spills over into free speech concerns as well.
1: He says it raises questions about how universities support or limit student voices and the platforms they have. The shift away from regular print has also changed how decisions are made about what gets published in each print, bringing new attention to who defines what content is prioritized, blurring the lines between censorship and freedom of speech.
2: There was a bigger issue at stake about how much control the administration should have over what the IDS actually does in terms of what it publishes, not to mention when it publishes.
1: As the situation continues to develop, faculty say the decisions surrounding the IDS may have lasting implications, not just for one newsroom, but for how many students experience journalism and free expression across campus.
2: A lot of the faculty, not just in this building, but campus-wide, feel that the administration doesn't have our back in terms of free speech. to the same extent that maybe it did in previous administrations.
1: Faculty say the situation has prompted broader discussions about how much control institutions should have over student-run media.
3: The university is acting as a government entity and then is bound by the protections that are afforded to student journalists by the First Amendment.
1: The future of student journalism across the nation may be shaped by how these tensions are addressed, particularly in environments where students rely on independence to develop professional skills and editorial judgment. This experience and feeling of censorship and lack of freedom in speech doesn't only happen at IU, but for how students experience journalism, free expression, and institutional trust across many campuses.
3: Just in general, the larger science campuses should be places for unrestricted free speech. There's nothing wrong with students facing uncomfortable ideas. Why do you go to college? This is supposed to be a place where you think about things and you reflect on things and figure out what you want. There are issues that people are going to feel very strongly about, and somebody else will take the other side. But we've got to be civil, and this gives you a chance to decide what you think.
1: The long-term effects depend on how both students and universities respond as expectations around communication, transparency, and accountability continue to evolve.
2: If nothing else, I think one thing that was good about the current discussion was that we expanded it beyond the IDS and thought about, you know, other ways students interact with the media and things that we could do to maybe improve all of our student media, not just the IDS. I think it helped a lot. The faculty got together and put out a fairly strong statement in response to, and we did get some feedback from the IDS folks that they were really pleased that the faculty had, you know, kind of risen to the occasion there. So it helped us kind of remember we're all part of a similar team. So, you know, if a crisis can have a good side, I think that was a large part of it. It was just, again, kind of reinforcing why did we want to do this in the first place and the importance of it.
1: For audio storytelling on WFHB, I'm Carolina Pierce.

0: In today's edition of Civic Conversations, Indiana University professor Jessica Story-Nage, a political and linguistic anthropologist, discusses how private talk with friends and family can influence voting behavior. She's a research associate and adjunct facility member in the Department of Anthropology and the Russian and Eastern European Institute. That's coming up next on the local news.
1: 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I'm Jim Allison, your host, and Becky Hill is our producer. And we're pleased to say that you can find Civic Conversations every month on WFHB, 91.3 FM, 98.1 Bloomington, 100.7 Nashville, and 106.3 Ellettsville. And you can also find the podcast at the League website, whose address is www.lwv-bmc.org. Today's guest is Jessica Story-Nage, who is research associate and adjunct faculty at Indiana University Bloomington in the Department of Anthropology and the Russian and East European Institute. Now, Jessica, you have described yourself as, and I'll quote here, a political and linguistic anthropologist interested in how talk and text form our understanding of citizenship and of political actors, end quote, and how private talk with friends and family can influence voting behavior. And you're particularly interested in its analytic application to politics and nationhood, especially in Eastern Europe, particularly in Hungary. Now, for question number one, I wonder if you could just start by telling us something about your methodology. How exactly do you go about investigating such matters as those?
2: Well, thank you so much for having me on, Jim and Becky. I really appreciate the opportunity to be here. And I'm so actually glad to have the opportunity to speak about my methodology. It's really important, I think, for anybody to understand how anthropologists do fieldwork and why it's important. And what research actually is. I'll try to be quick here, but what happens is something happens that's curious, right? When I first started studying Prime Minister Orban, or former Prime Minister Orban now in Hungary, my question was, how does his talk influence people's perceptions of their own Hungarianness? I had heard that some people felt less Hungarian because they listened to him.

0: him or more Hungarian because they listened to him. And I was curious about that process. So something happens that catches your eye, right? Then you go dig into the literature. Have any scholars already answered this question or not? And so I start digging, and I find some types of answers, but not too many. And nobody's really done a study on this. So I think, oh, good, I can provide some new knowledge. I can find something new. Then I develop a research question in looking at the holes in that literature and a research plan. I work with every anthropologist who studies people and has Indiana University calls human research subjects, develops a program with the IRB, the Institutional Research Board. And then you go and do research. Because I'm an anthropologist, I do ethnography, which means I go and I live in Hungary for a while. I do this thing called participant observation, which means I participate in society while observing society. I give a number of interviews. When I was doing my field research for my dissertation, I gave 110 different interviews. A lot of them were about 2 hours long. I held semi-structured, well, they're all semi-structured, which means you have a set of questions, but if something really cool pops up or really interesting pops up, you kind of go with it, right? People aren't bound to the questions that you have. And then I ran focus groups and I sat in on a doctoral seminar when I was there. And then I came back and I thought, wow, these people said so many things that I didn't think were as important. And now I know they are, right? So you practice inductive reasoning. And then you come back and analyze all your data. You write it up. You ask colleagues you trust to read it. And then you submit it to journals or in my case, turn it into a dissertation. And that's kind of how knowledge production works in this field. After it's gone through peer review processes and things like that. So that's a little bit about the anthropological method. So your main data comes from sitting with people, talking with people, applying anthropological kind of theory to what they've told you, and trying to create knowledge from that. Trying to answer your original research question, or if you realize that was the wrong question, writing a new question and answering the question you have data for.
1: Okay, let's see if you can illustrate this approach more concretely. And why could you illustrate your approach for us by getting back to Mr. Orban? You mentioned him already. By applying this approach to the recent downfall of what had seemed for a long, long time to be the permanent Hungarian dictatorship of Mr. Orban.
0: Yeah, so this is a great question. Many people called him a dictator jokingly. I did as well. But he's actually like an autocratic authoritarian. So he was voted into power in a legitimate election and then increasingly made elections in Hungary less free and less fair, right? And he rewrote law to help him stay there. If you wanted to ask a question, like why Orban lied so much, how did he still have a voter base? Some question like that. You would conduct ethnography and a media study, right? So I might start, it's hard sitting in Bloomington to understand how Hungarians feel, but luckily we have social media. So I can go kind of mine the Hungarian social media, right? See where, what people think there, and conduct kind of a preliminary media study and analysis. And then I can go conduct ethnography in Hungary, right? And talk to people and say, find people that voted for Orban that are willing to talk to an American anthropologist. Actually, there are quite a few, right? Hungarians are incredibly hospitable in my experience. And were really kind when I asked them to talk about really intimate political opinions. The first, when I was in Hungary in 2019 and 2020 doing my first round of field research. So I would ask, people that voted for Orban, can you tell me, what you think of him? Did you believe these stories? Why did you believe them? Why didn't you believe them? Can you tell me, how you're really connected to Orban? I might ask questions like that. And my aim would not be to dispel or change what they think, but to really figure out why and how they think what they think. And then, and also in this media study, right, I might, and I've done this before, follow a certain text. Like Orban was kind of famous for saying that everything in Hungary is George Soros's fault, right? So that's great because that's a text you can follow in social media. So every time you see George Soros, then you can say, oh, okay, I'm going to see what Hungarians see, think about him, how they feel about him, right? Are they parroting the words of Orban, for example, or and when they go home, how do they talk about these things, right? So I need to conduct ethnography to know what people say in private in their own homes. But many people have let me done that and continue to let me do that, right? Just sit there with them at dinner and listen to the things they say about politics. So that's kind of how I might conduct a study, following, you know, certain texts like George Soros, or even following certain narratives that I see pop up in social media, and then try to get people to talk about them in private spaces, or be lucky enough to just be around when people start talking about them in private spaces.
2: You're listening to an interview with IU professor Jessica Story-Nagy, president of the Hungarian Studies Association, associate editor of Social Sciences for Hungarian Studies Review. She highlights the importance of understanding private conversations in social media to analyze political perceptions. We turn to the second half of this interview on the local news.
1: So were you surprised at his downfall?
0: I was. I was hopeful. Before he fell, very hopeful, in fact. But I was worried that Orban might not willingly give up power. I had no idea that he would lose so badly. And that surprised quite, that surprised me. That surprised a lot of analysts.
1: Okay.
0: Yeah.
1: Okay. How might you apply your approach to the present conflict between Russia and Ukraine? And in particular, how has disinformation influenced the current war in Ukraine?
0: Yeah, so as for the approach question, I would go conduct an ethnography there. I can't do that because I don't speak Ukrainian, but I would need to, you know, go there, talk to Ukrainians about disinformation so I could learn how it was really affecting their daily life and what it was doing. And I would conduct a media study as well, which, again, I would need to speak Ukrainian for that. However, you know, what you can do without speaking Ukrainian is trace narratives. The Russian Kremlin and the Ukrainian government both put out information in English. And luckily, I do speak English and I can trace text that way. So that's kind of how I would look at that. As far as how disinformation has influenced this war is about disinformation. This war is based on disinformation. It is based on this claim by Putin that Ukrainians do not really exist, that Russia can invade Ukraine because they need to liberate people there that are actually Russians. That is utterly false. Ukrainians definitely do exist. Putin, in fact, wrote in 2021 an essay called On the Historical Unity of Russians and Ukrainians, in which he basically said that Ukraine was a product of the Soviet era, which is utterly false. In fact, if your listeners are looking for a historian who knows a lot about Ukraine, And they'd like to sit in on a college class or something on Ukraine, you can actually do that. Timothy Snyder is a historian of Ukraine, among other places, and he put up his class called "The Making of Modern Ukraine" on YouTube for free. It was a Yale seminar, so you can actually take that for free. And in that seminar, Timothy Snyder claims that Kyiv, as it was founded in the 800s, was actually founded by the Rus, and the Rus were Vikings, in fact. So a lot, you know, if you look at the history of Russia, a lot of Russians claim that this is the foundation of Russia. But Ukrainians also claim this as the foundation of Ukraine and of Rus, of Kievan Rus.
1: Well, that that Viking history is pretty surprising.
0: Yes,
1: I would say.
0: Yeah, yeah.
1: Surprises me anyway. Now, if you had the ear of our Secretary of State, what would you advise that Secretary of State of ours about American policy in terms of Russia and Ukraine?
0: But yeah, this is a tough question because I'm not a policy advisor. However, I will tell you that I have seen this administration time and time again have difficulty accessing reliable information. And so what I would say as an information expert is that working with longstanding and trusted allies of the United States is a good idea, that forming reliable groups of advisors or a cabinet of experts who are broadly supported by their peers, who want to uphold the principles of democracy and equality for all humans is probably a good idea. I would also say that this war is about democracy versus authoritarianism, and that we need, if we want to uphold the principles of democracy, we need to support the state that has a more free and fair press. And by far and away, that is Ukraine. And so I would definitely say we should support Ukraine, not only for that reasons, I think we should give them money and weapons. But also, Ukraine is developing amazing defense technology these days. If the United States wants to keep her best defense interests in mind, she should also support Ukraine. So there is practically no reason for the United States not to support Ukraine, from where I sit as an information specialist.
1: All right. Let's circle back a little bit to disinformation. And in particular, how exactly has the United States been influenced by Russian disinformation about the war?
0: Quite a lot. So disinformation does not have borders. And there are transnational groups of actors who talk with one another and politically support one another. So I have heard many claims come out of this administration, but not just this administration and its followers, but just pretty much out of any American, regardless of their political affiliation, things like there are Nazis in Ukraine. This is, or the Ukrainian people are actually Nazis, right? That's of course not true. This is Russian disinformation. I've heard also the president of Ukraine is a Nazi. Well, the president of Ukraine is Jewish. He's also a Russian speaker, actually, right? So there are Russian-speaking Ukrainians in Ukraine and Ukrainian-speaking Ukrainians in Ukraine, but both of those groups of people are Ukrainian. Just because you speak Russian does not actually make you an ethnic Russian. Putin has claimed the genocide of ethnic Russians. In Ukraine, and then that gives him kind of an excuse for invading Ukraine. I've heard Americans also talk about the genocide of ethnic Russians. Trump himself has almost very nearly written this into policy. Actually, in November of 2025, there was a 28-point plan to end the war in Ukraine. And in that 28-point plan, there was a direct quote that says, "All Nazi ideology and activities must be rejected and prohibited," which is strange, right? So that's this Nazi line directly coming from the Kremlin. Trump has also called Zelensky a dictator who became a dictator without elections. Zelensky's not a dictator, and he also was freely and fairly elected. And also in 2025, Trump said that Ukraine started the war, which is also categorically untrue. Russia started this war in 2014 with the invasion of Crimea. So yes, I mean, very frequently you hear these lines that originated in the Kremlin come out of the mouths of everyday Americans. So there is quite a lot of Russian disinformation here. And also, I mean, there was definitely Russian interference in the 2016 election cycle that, you know, U.S. intelligence services most certainly said, yes, this happened, right? And Trump denied that, in fact, standing next to Putin in Helsinki in 2018. So So you can really see that Russian disinformation is quite powerful in the United States at this moment and has been for a while.
1: And there's been a lot of it. Okay. Finally, what are your thoughts about the current state of information regarding the Iran war that's being disseminated by the United States?
0: Yeah, and here I will be brief because I'm not an expert in the Iran war, but I have noticed something pop up again and again, and that is different members of the Trump administration and Trump himself saying there is a war in Iran, and then there's not a war in Iran. But yes, there's a war, and now there's not a war, right? So this is an interesting device because it plays with the definition of war itself, right? I looked up in Merriam-Webster online, right? Just a basic definition of war. I teach a course called The Anthropology of War, so I know this is deeply contested, right? But I was going for a really basic definition. And it said here, a state of unusually open and declared armed hostile conflict between states of nations, or a period of such armed conflict. So by this definition, the United States has been at war with Iran, right, during all those periods in which members of the Trump administration were very wishy-washy about the definition. And then also, a relatively new phrase that Trump has come up with, maybe he's used it before, is Democrats, right? And he said the Democrats are keeping me from writing this peace deal on the war in Iran. But no, there's really not a war in Iran, right? So, so what this does is it really puts people, it makes people feel as though they can't reach the truth. Right. And this is a tactic that the Kremlin has long used. It's kind of a basic disinformation tactic. Mm-hmm. The USSR used it too, right? If I'm the Kremlin and I'm going to put out six different narratives about the same happening and all these narratives conflict with one another, that leaves voters feeling as though they can never reach the truth. They become nihilistic. They stop caring about voting. They stop caring about democratic participation altogether. And so this is a tactic. It's a way of making you not care at all about the war in Iran. And so that's kind of how I would see that, and how I would see disinformation playing a bit with the war in Iran.
1: Well, thank you, Jessica, and thanks very much for a very stimulating discussion this afternoon. And to our listening audience, thank you out there for listening to us on Civic Conversations. This is Jim Allison of the League of Women Voters, Bloomington, Monroe County. The League is a nonpartisan, grassroots, citizen-led organization that has fought since 1920 to improve our government and to engage all citizens in the decisions that impact their lives. In July, we'll be talking to two guests, Charles Rigaluth and Mike Melinda, about threats to democracy.
2: That was an interview with IU professor Jessica Storinage discussing how disinformation shapes political identity and warfare, with a focused analysis of Hungary under Viktor...

0: Hi, this is Big Talk. Michael Glab here. You know, the landing page of the Luddy School website tells us, and this is a quote, "Computers can now defeat the best humans in complicated games like chess, Go." I've heard of Go.
1: Yeah.
0: I think that's a Chinese game. "And even Jeopardy. But despite some 70 years of active research, computers still lack the general intelligence and capabilities of even a small child." That's what it says on the Luddy School webpage. Science today is a super fast-moving topic, and it's really hard for lay people and even some experts to keep up with developments. Now, don't even get me started on AI, okay? All right. My guest this week is the founder of Bloomington's own Science Cafe, Erica Bigga Lee. Welcome to Big Talk, Erica.
1: Hi, I'm glad to be here.
0: We are going to talk about Science Cafe because, number one,
2: this is an encore presentation of Big Talk.
0: Limestone Post about science presentations in town. There's Science Cafe. There's Astronomy on Tap. There's Nerd Night. Have you heard of Nerd Night?
1: Oh, yes.
0: Okay. There are other things. Shannon Guy does environmental futures, all kinds of presentations. So if you live in this college town, you get to almost get classes in science for free. How neat is that? Well, Erica Bigga Lee is one of the people who got that going, the founder of Science Cafe in Bloomington. Science Cafe, what is it?
1: Well, it's informal conversations anyone can attend for the price of a cup of coffee or a glass of cider or wherever the cafe has been held. You can come and hear IU researchers, scientists from other cities, and anyone who really just wants to talk about science in an informal setting. It's fun. I think that, you know, it's been around for quite a while, but ours is actually the second longest running in the U.S.
0: There are a bunch of science cafes. I did my research into this, as always. And I found out that there are science cafes all over the U.S. They're not called science cafes. It's the Café Scientifique.
1: Well,
0: internationally.
1: Kind of. So what happened was that in Paris in the 90s, there was a man who created a format called Café Philosophique.
0: Right, yes.
1: And they had this whole kind of informal talk kind of thing going, academic kinds of topics, but with a, you know, layperson's kind of viewpoint.
0: That guy's name was Mark Sauté, I think.
1: I think you're right.
0: Does it look like that?
1: Yeah, that's correct. And then what happened is that in the 1990s, in England, there was a man who then started, and I don't remember his name, but he started something that he called Café Scientifique.
0: Mm-hmm.
1: And he started that in Leeds, I think it was about 1998. And at the time, you have to remember that things like mad cow disease were happening, and people were sort of nervous about science and about globalization. And I think, you know, he just sort of tapped into that angst. And he started this. It took off as a format and actually spread throughout Europe and even Asia and eventually hopped over to the U.S. So the U.S. was kind of late to the game, actually. It wasn't really till the early 2000s that we had cafes in the U.S. The first one was in Denver, Colorado.
0: The first one in the U.S. Yeah. was Denver. Oh,
1: I
0: boy.
1: I believe it was Denver. I could be wrong. It could be Boulder, but I'm pretty sure it was Denver. And that guy and PBS got together and presented at the American Association for the Advancement of Science Conference, which is like one of the biggest conferences for scientists in the U.S. And at this conference, I was there because I was I don't know why I was there. I was working with the graduate school at IU, and we were doing STEM support. And so I was there, and they gave a talk and they said, you know, we've got this format. It's really working well. It's fun. Here's how you do it. And I said, okay, well, why can't we do that?
0: So it fell in your lap.
1: It was just this idea that was great. And I think, you know, I just at the time thought this was something we needed to in Bloomington. And so ours is actually the second oldest in the U.S.
0: Well, getting back to the UK thing, which was the science thing. The idea came out of the philosophy idea that Mark Sauté fella came up with. The UK thing was advocated by the Committee on the Public Understanding of Science. And I saw that and I said, how cool is that? That they were basically saying, let's make the average person a little more knowledgeable about science. We need that.
1: Yeah, we do. And the format is a little different depending on where you are. So in Japan, for example, instead of being more informal and you just ask questions, the Japanese Science Cafe, they would have people write anonymous questions on paper because there's just more of a gap between your elders and experts and sort of the average person. So this would allow people to kind of ask questions in a polite way.
0: Japan has its ways of relating with each other.
1: Whereas in, I think, the UK, it's more informal. And in the US, it's informal, but some of them are sort of through museums or through universities. And maybe they have kind of a platform that they're also sort of presenting. Some of them are called something on tap. Some of them are called, you know, scientific or science and some form of cafe. So it just kind of depends.
0: It's ironic, Erica Bigalee, because we're recording on Tuesday afternoon. In just a few hours, there's going to be a science cafe session. And you just looked it up. You just had to look it up. What's it about?
1: It's about sleep today.
0: That's a heavy scientific topic, sleep.
1: Yeah, it seems like something that should be easy to understand, but we all struggle with it. So, you know, I think this is going to be a good one. And, you know, the cafe is going to be at the Friendly Beast Cider House today, and that's a newer location. It's moved around a lot over the years. We originally started it in 2000 and, oh, gosh, I want to say 6 or 7. It might have been 2008, but around about that time.
0: We're going on 20 years.
1: I know. It's been a long time, and which is why I can't totally remember. But but it was,
0: ancient,
1: I think, 2000.
0: History.
1: I'm going to say 2006 or 7 because I believe that's where when I went to the AAAS. At that time, it was at Borders. It was at the back room of Bear's Place for a while. It was at the upstairs pub area for Finch's when Lenny's was originally Finch's.
0: Yep.
1: And it's been at the Friendly Beasts for some years. A bit of a hiatus with the you know, the COVID, but so, Kevin Atkins runs it now, and he's been doing a great job.
0: By and large, these are places, or they're like restaurants or pubs or what have you, things like that.
1: Something informal.
0: How do you go to the proprietor of the place and say, hey, I'm going to bring in a whole bunch of people?
1: Well, most people are like, you're going to bring in a bunch of people and they're going to buy something? Fantastic. What time are you coming? So, no, the hardest part is finding something that's large enough, informal enough. But, you know, I really didn't want this to be something that was in a classroom at IU, even though IU helped me to go to the conference. IU helped me with printing the flyers originally. It was something that I felt needed to be part of the community, and you need a community location for that.
0: I hate to say this, and boy, don't clunk me on the head for saying it, but I would think that if it was held on the IU campus, it'd be hard to get to. Where do you park?
1: Yeah.
0: Things like that. But when it's at any of these places, there's plenty of places to park for it, or you could walk to it if you want. It is just a lot of fun. Sleep tonight, that's what it's going to be about. I just want to, Erica Bigalee, I just want to run down some of the topics that have been Science Cafe Bloomington topics. How about this one? The trouble with psychotherapeutic drugs.
1: Yeah.
0: Trouble with drugs. This one, cicada cycles. This was right before the big cicada outbreak.
1: Right. We're a brood X location. So.
0: A brood X. Yeah. We were brooding that year. I'll tell you that. How about this? Stellar billiards. That had to do

0: asking questions. You know, I teach at IU and students are often interested in the topics, but they often are just there for the credit. And, you know, it's hard to get them engaged sometimes. But with Science Cafe, people are there because they choose to be there. And so it's always because they're curious. It is always a fun time. It's always a good conversation. And you don't have to be an expert to go to these. It's aimed at a public audience. You know, they give you the information you need to understand the topic at hand.
1: It was last summer at the Friendly Beasts Cider House, there was the topic on hearing, and the presenter gave all the information about how the human ear works, and it was fascinating stuff because it's quite a complicated bit of machinery.
0: Absolutely.
1: The ear is, and it's not like, oh, here's a lecture about this, blah, blah, blah. No, this is interesting, fun stuff.
0: Yeah.
1: And again, I want to stress this, the public. This is open to the public, anybody.
0: Yeah. One of there's a couple of talks that have kind of been my favorites over the years. One was about how do you detect concussions? And they're doing research at IU about this, have been for decades.
1: That's
0: about
1: big how in sports.
0: You, big, huge in sports,
1: yeah.
0: And important. How can you quickly detect a concussion when, you know, you've got somebody down on the field? What do you do? How do you follow up? So there's all kinds of research happening at IU, and we've had speakers who come from other places. It's not even necessarily all IU speakers.
1: Yeah.
0: My very favorite one, just because it's stuck with me over the years, was by a man named Eduardo Fernandez. He was a graduate student in psychology and brain sciences, and his talk was about zoo animals. Yeah. And what he said was that, you know, people go to the zoo and they see the giraffe licking things and chewing the tree. They see the polar bear doing a little dance and nodding its head.
1: Yeah.
0: And people think that this is the animal being cute or dancing. And he said, really, this is a stress response.
1: Oh, sure. Like cats always licking themselves.
0: This is a stress response. And so his research was on how do we give animals that are trapped in an environment that's clearly not completely their natural habitat, and some animals have a much larger range than others, and how do you give them something to do that keeps them from, you know, in exhibiting these stress behaviors.
1: Yeah.
0: So he was working with these mats that they would hide mussels and clams in a mat for the walruses to dive down to get.
1: Wow.
0: And he had these balls that you would put fish in that the penguins would get fish out of.
1: Yeah.
0: So that they could do their hunting and gathering and whatever, you know, normal behavior there was. And that has just always stuck with me because you know, you don't think about these things when you go to the zoo, and you don't think about how the challenge of trying to take a wild animal and allow it to have as natural an existence as possible. I ran the cafe for a long time, and then in 2009, I had my son, Max, and I tried to run it for a while, but as any parent listening would know, when you're trying to hold a cafe at like 6 or 7 o'clock at night, and you have a small child, the witching hour, and that kind of overlap. So at some point, Alex Straker took over. He's a professor at IU. He does research in cannabis, which I know he's talked about several times at the cafe. And at some point, Kevin Atkins took over, and he's been running it the last, I don't know, better part of the decade. So it's undergone quite a few changing of the guard, but it's been the same thing for a long time. It's been a fixture in the Bloomington community.
1: Well, I guess I could call you, Erica Biga Lee, I could call you a scientist. Why not?
0: A computer scientist, perhaps.
1: Well, I mean, scientist. Well, that's the thing, because you squish together a variety of disciplines. There's journalism involved, there's education involved, and there's computers involved. So what specifically, is it more specific to computers than anything else?
0: For me? Well, I think I've had pretty much every job at IU, except for whatever one allows you to drive the golf carts around campus. That is the one.
1: Well,
0: that,
1: get on that.
0: That is the one I'm going to have to get next. Right now I teach at informatics, I teach programming, web development, you know, app development, that kind of thing. I was at the journalism school for a long time, and That was a good group, but they weren't as interested in technology. And so eventually I moved over to informatics.
1: Well, you went to Oberlin College
0: way back
1: in the 90s.
0: Yes.

0: I did.
1: You got your BA in biology and computer sciences. Yeah. Biology and computer sciences.
0: They go together.
1: They do. I was going to say most of us think they don't. Why do they go together?
0: Because they're all about organization of information and understanding systems. We're all trying to kind of do the same thing. We're trying to understand the world and ourselves a little better.
1: Then you came to IU.
0: I did.
1: And you got your master's in journalism.
0: Yeah.
1: You even wrote a big bunch of stories for the IDS.
0: Well, actually, I came to Bloomington first. I worked making educational DVD-ROMs, if you remember that technology.
1: Oh, by golly.
0: And I made one of the original digital campus tours for IU.
1: Huh.
0: And I made the original City of Bloomington website, which is quite embarrassing these days because, you know, people just didn't have websites back in the early 90s.
1: Way back, yeah.
0: But yeah, no, I did that for a long time. I eventually went back for my master's, and then I worked at the IU Graduate School. I've worked for the School of Journalism. I've worked for the Media School, and I've been at Informatics about the last 10 years.
1: Okay, but here's one thing that's in your history that it's just weird. You got a grant to go to Switzerland.
0: I did.
1: To study transportation
0: Write about transportation.
1: Yeah.
0: So I was, you did do your research. Yes, I went along with another student named Chelsea Wald, who she's very interesting. She was in my graduate degree program, and she lives in the Netherlands now. Her husband works as a librarian, a law librarian, and she does scientific writing. So really, I was at AAAS partially for my work, but also partially because I was with these graduate students. So at various points, I've been to this conference, and she and I got this grant to go to Switzerland, and she was writing about science and CERN, the big lab in Switzerland.
1: Huge.
0: I was
1: about
0: writing
1: 17
0: about,
1: miles around, I think.
0: Yeah. So she was writing about that, and I was writing about the tunnels that they were making underneath the Alps at the time.
1: Right.
0: So we got to go into the tunnel and see the giant boring machine and talk to the scientists about the impact of this and how good and bad this would be for people, the Alps. In some ways, better because you have people going under instead of through. In other ways, worse because, you know, this is a lot of construction. And yeah, it was very interesting. And yeah, that was when I thought I might be a science writer. And instead, I kind of got into teaching and communications. Uh-huh. And that's where I still am.
1: You got to make a living.
0: Yeah. And I'm really good at teaching. I like teaching, and it's been a joy.
1: Erica Bigalee is a senior lecturer at the Luddy School, of Informatics, Computing, and Engineering. That's the name of it,
0: you
1: right?
0: You could call us Luddites, yeah.
1: You're Luddites, you bet. But for our purposes here this week on Big Talk, she's the founder of Science Cafe Bloomington, which is such a neat thing. You get to go to a session, generally in a public place, a restaurant, a pub, what have you. Now it's recently been in the Friendly Beasts Cider House. You get to hear about science. You get to learn about science. It's almost like taking a class, but it's not boring. It is not boring.
0: No, it's always interesting. The people that talk at these, they do research, and they talk to students and people about their research for a living. So, you know, they know how to explain things. And I think it's one of these things that's just kind of special when you're there.
1: You could be totally unknowledgeable about the subject, and you can ask a question, and nobody's going to look askance at you.
0: Well, and you say that, and actually, I want to tell you a story. Because my son, Max, eventually he got old enough that we would take him to these science cafes when Alex Straker was running them at the upstairs room at Finch's.
1: Finch, yes. Yeah.
0: And two of the talks really kind of stuck with him and his life. And the first one was when he was about 5, and we went to one, I think it was about 2013 or 14, uh-huh. And it was Earth Day, and Dr. Michael Hamburger, who is an environmental earth science kind of guy, was talking about natural disasters. And he puts on this slide, and he puts up this slide, and he says, you know, here's the fire from San Francisco, the big earthquake, you know, all of these things that were happening with this earthquake. Actually, maybe he was specifically talking about earthquakes, but he shows these pictures of these buildings that are destroyed, and my son raises his hand, and eventually Michael says, okay, Max, go ahead. And Max says, well, have you considered whether that was caused by Godzilla? So even though, you have people from 5 to like 100 there, you can ask something and it sparks conversation.
1: Well, what was the answer?
0: Well, he had not considered that, but he was going to consider it now, I think is what he said.
1: Well, that leads us into another Max story.
0: Oh, yeah. Well,
1: which is the Godzilla suit story.
0: Max he was very into Godzilla. We've actually taken him to the International Godzilla Fest, which is up in Chicago every summer, which is super fun. We've taken him up there a couple times, and he knows all the movies. He knows all the creatures. He's very into it. And it's all because Netflix had the Hanna-Barbera Godzilla show on their repertoire of cartoons for a while. Anyway, so he would dress up as a dinosaur or as Godzilla. He would, basically get home from school, and this is what we would put him in. He always liked to act out things, right?
1: I've seen photos, and they were pretty spot on.
0: IU schedule and the public school schedule don't always align. And there was one day where he had an in-service day, and I had a friend I'd watched her children for a little bit, and then she was watching Max. And he came into one of my classes in his fully, blow up Godzilla costume, stomped through the classroom. The students all took pictures, and then Paris Hilton's asking me, like, what's going on here? And I'm going, oh my God.
1: Well, you know what? This Max kid, who's something else apparently, this whole story about Tyrannosaurus Rex and Godzilla, these became viral Twitter, the old name, Twitter posts, right? Yep. BuzzFeed did a story about it. Mashable did a story about it. The Indy Star about this kid. He's a star.
0: Yeah, he's a maniac. So really, I really want to push the idea that this is for everybody and that it is just fun. You should not be afraid to go and ask a question.
1: There is a national network of science cafes.
0: There is.
1: Of which Bloomington is, as you say, the second oldest.
0: Yeah, the first one that was, I believe it was Denver, not Boulder. But there is one in Boulder, too.
1: In that neck of the woods.
0: Yeah, that was kind of the first one. And they really spread after that. There are hundreds in the U.S. And some of them are more quirky than others. Some are more, tied to a museum or a university or something. But the Bloomington one tends to be its own thing. We do have IU to pull from, which is amazing.
1: Who are the attendees?
0: Sometimes it's college students, but truthfully, it's more community members.
1: Yes.
0: It really is because, the IU students tend to not go terribly far from campus.
1: Hey, they're studying all the time.
0: They're getting lots of attention
1: and busy drinking beer.
0: Probably. after the football win, I think they're still in a very good mood.
1: So, yeah.
0: it tends to be community members. Some people go once, some people go every time, and there's been some folks that have gone for years.
1: I have already for my story for Limestone Post on these science presentations, I've already spoken with a number of regular attendees. The Orbit Room has the Astronomy on Tap. And there are regulars, and these are people who are just hungry, thirsty for scientific knowledge. And isn't that fascinating? And how much do we need that today?
0: More than ever, probably, because, right now, expertise and scientific inquiry are being somewhat diminished or attacked even. And, it's important to make sure that you can have conversations about these things. That it isn't just something dry that you read about or see a headline about, that it's something that you truly engage with. And the nice thing is that it's hard to have a conversation without having a fight on the internet these days.
1: Yeah.
0: And it's really nice to be in a group of people who just want to learn something and understand something more deeply. And you don't have to agree with everyone in the room. I think oftentimes that the cafes where people, don't quite see eye to eye are some of the most interesting.
1: I think when you were going over the places it's been at, mm-hmm. I believe you missed Hopscotch.
0: It was
1: several times.
0: It was at Hopscotch for a few times, too.
1: The one on the Beeline Trail over there. I just want to tell the listener a couple of more of the topics, because sure. I love these. How about this one? Super bugs and super drugs. Yes. Now, that sounds interesting. Tiny is beautiful. That's all about nanoscience.
0: Yeah.
1: And a couple more. The art of astronomy, because there, you know, you always see that when they say, well, the Artemis mission is going to go to the moon. Well, it hasn't been there yet, so they have to have an artist draw the picture of it. Artist's conception.
0: Yeah, there was one about life on Mars. I mean, there's anything you can think about, there's been probably a science cafe on now.
1: And how about this one? The science of obesity.
0: That's a relevant one for a lot of us.
1: I should have gone to that
0: yeah, maybe
1: one.
0: Me
1: I'll
0: too.
1: Tell you that. What have you accomplished? What have you done for this town by having a science cafe here?
0: When I first came to Bloomington in the early 90s, Bloomington was a lot funkier is maybe the word, than it is now. There weren't as many chain restaurants. There was a really strong community. And I think that, you know, as much as I like technology and teach students about websites, the internet, applications, and now LLMs, that we need community more than ever. And I think that the good thing is that this is something that's been a regular occurrence in Bloomington for, you know, a couple decades now. So this has brought a way for people to connect, and we need that.
1: Our guest this week has been Erica Bigalee. She's a senior lecturer in the Luddy School. She calls herself a Luddite.
0: Yeah.
1: And I'm going to say it. I'm going to give the whole formal name again. The Luddy School of Informatics, Computing, and Engineering. But for our purposes, she was here today because she was the founder about 20 years ago of Science Cafe Bloomington. Free thing. Well, not totally free. You got to buy a drink, maybe. You got to do something. I know that maybe have a hamburger, wherever it is. Lectures, talks, discussions about scientific matters, free and open to the public. It's such a cool thing. Erica Bigalee, thanks for being on Big Talk.
0: Thank you.

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0: I love that song. 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I'm Melanie Davis.
1: I'm Justin Robertson.
2: And I'm Kendra Carter.
0: And we're live.
2: Yeah,
1: we're
2: Justin's still dancing over there. Music stopped.
1: That
2: he's
1: music
2: still
1: makes me dance, and you are right. We used to open with that.
0: Yeah. Yeah, right after we were able to meet up together again and do the show truly live as opposed to recording it on Zoom.
2: Don't ever mention Zoom.
1: I hate Zoom.
0: Zoom.
1: Yeah, and it sounded terrible. Anyway, those days, thank goodness,
2: yes,
1: are over.
2: Yeah. Is that company even still around?
0: Oh, yeah. I have a pro account. I'm sorry.
2: Ooh, okay.
0: Well, there are lots of people that still use it for meetings and stuff.
2: Well, I'm sure meetings are still going on. So
0: they are. Yeah.
1: Kendra, you don't do meetings?
2: No.
1: Good for you.
2: Or email. Or
1: what?
2: Really text messages. I told you, I'm regressing back. I'm going to get
1: I
2: a rotary telephone.
1: I love that so much.
0: And put it in your cave.
2: And put it in my cave right next to my fax machine and dial-up modem.
1: And
2: an answering machine.
1: I don't even want those, but I do miss my pink princess telephone.
2: Oh.
1: That I had growing up.
0: I wanted one of those clear neon ones.
1: Oh, yeah.
0: Oh, those are so cool.
1: I also had the ovary phone at one time.
0: Yeah.
1: It was that round one.
0: Uh-huh.
1: Mine was 70s brown. Chocolate brown was really big.
0: It was. Brown was huge
2: and
0: in green, the 70s.
2: And yeah. We had one that was this really weird orange color.
1: Yes.
0: Yeah.
2: No, it was an orange that... Like on a crock pot.
1: I know exactly
0: orange.
1: What you're talking about.
0: No, yeah, it's great. Yeah, I had a carpet like that in one of my bedrooms.
1: And what did you call it?
0: What? Unholy?
1: Unholy orange?
0: Yeah.
1: Okay. Well, that wasn't what it was called.
0: No, but that's what I called it.
1: I was hoping somebody knew. It was like autumn harvest or something.
0: Well, there was harvest gold.
1: Harvest gold.
0: But
1: you're
0: that,
1: right. And avocado. But what was
2: avocado
1: the orange
2: Avocado
1: was
2: very popular.
1: So. Yeah. We still, where I work at the History Center, appropriately enough, have
2: avocado carpet.
1: A harvest gold oven.
0: Yeah.
2: Awesome.
1: I cook my lunch on it, and I'm very happy.
0: Oh, it's working.
1: Yeah.
0: Most
1: Come
0: things
1: on.
0: From,
1: it's
0: what? Most things from the 70s just don't work anymore.
1: Well, I you know what? It's dicey, but everything's better than it is today.
2: They may not work, but they're at least repairable. In
1: there
2: most
1: you
2: cases.
1: Go, maybe.
0: No, they stopped trying to repair me. So
2: well,
0: yeah.
1: Oh, you? Yeah. Are we talking about you?
2: I thought we were talking about appliances.
0: I mean, I've been called an appliance before.
2: Aren't we all just appliances?
1: We can't talk about that on the radio.
0: Oh. No, it was a men's rights activist who is, you know, men's rights.
1: A what?
0: Men's rights activist.
1: Well, that's good. I'm really relieved that there's someone out there doing such good work because men don't have rights.
0: No, it's sad.
2: They're eroding more and more each day, too.
1: I know.
0: But women are called appliances by some of them.
2: Yeah.
0: And, so.
1: Is that right? I'm thoroughly disgusted.
0: Yeah. And I did not completely burn him. So, you know, that was – I was holding back. We have – you put in some good news, didn't you?
1: Yeah. There was actually a lot of
2: good news.
1: Oh,
2: yeah, I need a noisemaker to celebrate.
1: But I didn't think that it would make the show.
0: So I ended with some good news last week, right?
2: Oh, I have no idea.
0: Have you forgotten? Gotten
2: yes
0: already.
1: That doesn't seem like something I'd forget.
2: Oh no! I'm remembering it now.
1: What was
0: uh-huh.
1: it?
0: Mm-hmm. Uh huh.
1: You had good news.
2: Yeah,
0: I had good news.
1: Oh, about your organization.
0: Wow.
1: Yeah,
2: see, it took us a minute, but we got
1: it. But come on, that was sort of unfair. Because you know when you're thinking news, you're thinking news stories, things like that. You're not thinking about like an event.
0: Well, this isn't an event. It is news, and we are going to have events. As a matter of fact, our first event is going to be next week, apparently.
1: Well, let's
2: hear it.
1: And
0: we don't have the details yet because we're still working on those.
1: And this is for the Front Door?
0: The Front Door Center, Bloomington's LGBTIQ+ community center. Yay! I'm so happy. I'm so giddy.
2: Been a long time coming.
0: It has been.
1: It has been.
0: I've been promising this thing for 7 years.
1: But this is where I get to be the downer.
0: Oh.
1: Is you're opening it while Walnut closes.
0: Okay.
2: People can walk.
0: I won't be on Walnut. Allowed.
1: Isn't it college?
0: It's college.
1: I'm sorry, when college is closed. Gosh, I am. I'm turning. Everybody turns into their parents, but I'm turning into my grandmother. So I just like skipped my mom altogether and just went straight to my grandmother.
2: Skipped a generation.
1: Yeah.
2: So you're turning into your mom. I'm regressing back to 90s and 80s technologies. I mean, it's just, you know.
1: It's all what we love, really.
0: And I'm going bionic. Anyway.
2: Oh.
1: Very cool.
0: My last name used to be Summers. And the name of the bionic woman, her name was Summers, and I was just like, oh my God.
1: What was her name?
0: Was it Jamie Summers?
1: Jamie Summers. Yeah. That's right.
0: Yeah. Okay. So cha-na-na-na-na-na-na.
1: It'd be so cool.
0: Really?
2: Yeah.
1: To be bionic?
0: Well, didn't you have to like recharge?
2: I gotta plug
0: yourself into the wall.
1: I have to recharge all the time.
0: That's what monsters are for. What? Monsters are good. Okay, Red Bull, whatever. God.
1: No, I don't drink
0: Brand Queen.
2: Oh, the Red Bulls are pretty good, though. But yeah, they're...
1: Oh.
2: Yeah.
1: No.
2: Just don't look at the nutrition label.
1: I don't drink that. Oh.
0: You can mix it with alcohol.
1: Oh. Okay.
0: There you go.
1: What is she saying?
0: Anyway.
2: This is why she doesn't sleep.
1: I know. I've been doing this with her for years.
2: She was sending text messages out at 2 a.m.
1: I know. I got one.
0: It's just 2 a.m.
2: I've been asleep for like 5 hours at that point.
0: I wouldn't go to sleep for another two at that point. Anyway. Yes. So the front door. We are going to have the keys next week. And we're going to start, we haven't even really been in to see. I've looked in the windows.
1: You haven't been inside the space?
0: Well, no, I haven't been inside the space since it was popcorn, like a week ago.
1: So you've never seen behind the scenes, like the bathroom?
0: No, I did see the bathroom. I peeped. Yeah.
1: There's
0: a bathroom.
1: There is one there.
0: It's gender neutral.
1: Great.
2: Excellent.
0: Yeah. But there's only one. So everybody else is going to have to queue up. And there is a closet.
1: We always need a closet.
0: Yeah. If you're bad, we're going to stick you in the closet.
1: Oh, don't make promises.
0: Justin gets a wife, you know?
1: She is just gunning for it today. Yes. You don't know this about me, but I used to be fierce.
2: I used to be fierce.
1: True. You have nothing to fear now. But, you know, back in the day, I would have kicked your butt. But
0: you can't kick that high.
1: No.
0: No.
1: This is true.
0: So, So we're going to start moving things in next week. We're going to have a reception that's just kind of like open door. Have people come in, check it out, dream with us, you know, talk about, just look at the place, talk about to the board members, you know, what our needs are, what they want to see in the community center, because it's a community center, it's for the community, and, you know, what our ideas and visions are, and just kind of have like a open couple hours to connect.
1: Mm-hmm.
0: And really, dream. Okay. Dream about it.
1: A dreaming session.
0: Well, I mean, just to kind of like...
1: brainstorming.
0: Yeah. Just to get people, like, finally in the space.
1: Mm-hmm.
0: And then we will we'll be painting and hanging things up on the walls and moving the furniture in and getting things situated.
2: Wallpaper swatches.
1: Excellent question.
0: I don't think we're wallpapering it.
1: That's really a disappointment.
0: I'm sorry.
2: But it is definitely going to still smell like popcorn, right?
0: Oh, probably. I'm not sure that that will ever come out. I think it's in the brickwork.
2: Okay, cool.
1: It's sort of like my favorite pizzeria.
2: It'd be a welcoming aroma.
1: Cafe pizza. You walk past it and just still smell the pizza.
0: It's turning into something else now, though.
2: What? Yeah, what is it?
0: I can't remember.
1: Oh, it's breaking my heart. I can't talk about that.
0: Sorry.
2: I hope it's not a chain place.
1: So this is great.
0: Chain place.
1: Do you have a board yet?
0: I've had a board. We've had a board for the past year.
1: Great. Okay.
0: Yeah, fabulous. We've got 9 people on the board.
1: Wow.
0: Luminaries in the community. And you get to meet them, some of them.
1: I guess Kendra. I just heard from her that we are not luminaries.
2: We're not distinguished.
1: We're not distinguished. That's okay. I'm used to it.
2: Yeah. It's all right.
1: It's all right.
2: I like to keep a low profile.
1: Yeah, it's okay. It's okay.
0: Well, you're going to Minnesota and all those places in between.
2: Yeah.
0: Your cave.
2: Well, I'm going to be camping, but there might be some caves. I'd love to sleep in one if they'll allow it, but
0: they're very cold.
2: Generally, they frown on sleeping in caves anyway.
0: Cave crickets and cave bears and cave lions.
2: Spiders.
0: The spiders.
1: Wait, do you really sleep in a cave?
2: I did in Blue Springs Caverns like 30 years ago.
1: Was it like a place that had like beds and stuff in it?
2: No, you slept on the ground.
1: Wow.
0: Spiders are cool, though.
2: Right next to the stalagmites.
1: Spiders are cool.
2: I probably got that wrong. Somebody's correcting me right now.
0: Stalactites.
2: Okay.
0: Stalagmites.
1: What do you call me?
2: Some of them are on the floor. Others are on the ceiling.
0: Yes.
2: One of those.
0: Mites, I believe, are the ones on the floor. No, okay. The tites are the ones clinging tightly to the ceiling.
2: Hey, that's a pretty good way to remember it.
0: I think that's how it went.
1: What stories are you saying about me?
0: It's not all about you, Justin.
1: What? This is news to me. I'm a white male.
0: It's true.
2: You never slept in a cave?
1: No, which is sort of surprising because I think I would have.
2: I don't remember it being a bad experience. I mean,
1: I'm sure it's a lovely experience. I mean, it wouldn't be to me now, but I used to love camping and all of that stuff. And then
0: still a little camping.
1: Then I got really pampered, you know, but I did. You know, as I've lived in Panama in a grass hut, and yeah. I'm good with this.
2: Okay.
1: Or I was, yeah.
2: My goal is to drive a vehicle pushing 40 years old and
0: hold on,
2: sleep in caves.
1: And Justin, you know what? I think you will do it.
0: Does that make you a Caribbean queen?
2: Ooh, that should have been. That would have been a good
1: yes.
2: Song.
1: And you're like trying to say that it's not all about me. Well, that song, in fact, was written by me.
0: Oh, okay.
1: Not by me. For me.
0: For you.
1: Yeah.
0: Both.
1: Both. No. It was written. Well, I don't know if Billy Ocean did it or not.
0: He did. Oh, I don't know if he wrote it, but right. Probably.
1: Anyway.
2: Hey, this has now pushed the Muppet song from, last week out of my head, so
0: ding,
2: thank
0: ding,
2: you.
0: Ding, ding, ding.
2: Oh, come on. Yeah. Come back, Billy Ocean.
0: It's always in my head. Anyway, so no, it's going to be fun. It's going to be great. We're going to have some other events and planned throughout July. And we're going to be open as soon as possible because.
1: What are your hours? What are your days?
0: What I have suggested, thought up, dreamt, I'm thinking about is 10 to 8. Because I think I can do 10 to 8.
2: It's just going to be you?
0: Every
1: weekends?
0: Day.
1: Every day? Every day?
0: Yeah, why not?
1: Okay, so I guess you have volunteers.
0: We'll eventually have, people who are volunteers who will, be able to watch the store. And,
1: What are you going to do when you have to do the show?
0: We'll just do it over there.
2: From a satellite location.
0: Zoom.
1: Oh, no. Thinks it's all about her.
2: No, I walked right into that one.
1: Yeah.
0: But yeah. No, I mean, I'll come over here. I'll just leave the door open, whatever. It's fine.
2: Just put honor system on the door.
0: Yeah. Be cool.
1: Well, this is great. I'm so proud
0: of you. Don't steal.
1: You've worked really, really, really hard to get this done.
0: I mean, we've worked. There's been a lot of people that have, you know, been working and scheming and dreaming and contributing and all of that.
1: Don't you just love that?
0: Mm-hmm. It's a community, truly a community effort.
2: Scheming is what I like the most.
1: Yeah. Is there going to be a party?
0: Yeah. Oh, yeah, yeah, yeah. Okay.
2: Ooh, party time.
0: No, excellent. Thank you for that. I was thinking of calling it, you know, you have your galas or gala or whatever.
1: You can say either way. It's okay.
0: I can't. But I was like, that's not gay enough. So it has to be like a gala like that.
1: Yeah, it's not gala. It's gala.
0: Yeah.
1: Come on, people.
2: You could spell it that way, too.
0: Right. Yeah. But a friend of mine. We were talking about it and, you know, what we call it and just kind of like thoughts about it. And, she's a little bit more progressive in some ways, and not in others, but, reclamation of words and phrases, concepts is really big, right?
1: Mm-hmm.
0: I mean, the F slur is now used, colloquially.
2: Mm-hmm. Except here.
0: Right. There are all kinds of slurs that have been reclaimed by the queer community. Queer is one of them.
1: Exactly.
0: Right?
1: Yeah. Which is I love this. I totally agree with it. In honor
0: of that tradition, she suggested that maybe we could call it a gay bash.
2: That is good. Oh, wow.
1: Is that like a drag ball?
0: Right?
2: Drag ball to follow.
0: And I am not there yet.
2: I like it. I kind of like it.
0: I know that there are some who
1: I think it's hysterical, but...
0: Right.
2: I mean, it's at least going to make people take a second look at what they just read.
0: Right.
2: So,
0: right.
1: Also, people don't pay attention. I just can't believe it, you know? I had a friend who's like an artist, and she did a Hell House, you know? And people thought it was real. You know what I mean?
2: Oh, no.
1: Wrote about it.
2: Did the clergy show up or something?
1: No, but it's like somebody from the paper somewhere wrote about it. Like Bloomington, Indiana has like, you know, an actual Hell House downtown. And it's just like, no, this is an art thing.
0: But we grew up and we came of age during the Satanic Panic.
1: Right.
0: You know, when everybody thought that,
1: what inspired this.
0: Child care workers were sacrificing children to Moloch or
1: whatever.
0: Exactly.
1: This is what was actually printed, that this is what's happening. You know, it's kind of like the litter box thing in schools. So people just have no sense.
0: D&D kids are summoning demons into your living room.
1: And it's really hard because, you know, I'll talk about our generation.
0: Yeah.
1: You're a little bit older than me, but I think that we're about the same age.
0: Almost, yeah.
1: Almost,
0: I've started
1: you're
0: fossilizing.
1: About 10
0: years
1: older, I'm actually older. Duh. What was I saying? Oh, our generation was very sardonic and sarcastic. Okay?
0: No.
1: And then later, when I had the kids who are like millennials, they don't get – like they have no sense of humor, no sense of sarcasm.
2: Hey, I'm a millennial.
1: Well,
2: I'm
1: like talking about
2: I'm
1: you.
2: Funny.
1: Then. You take everything very literally.
0: Well, not everybody.
2: Not
0: I mean, come on.
2: Sometimes,
0: I mean, there are generational differences in the way that people communicate. You know, boomers communicated with hands across foreheads. Mm. And, that was a form of communication back in my day. From people who are of that generation.
1: Well, I also think –
0: didn't do that with my child.
1: I think boomers are very split, very different. You know, there's that type of boomer and then
0: Bloomers.
1: There's the type of my parents who were hippies. You know what I mean?
0: Yeah.
1: They never
0: – Totally.
1: No physical violence at all.
0: Yeah. But – See, that's what I didn't do. And my kid is, you know, she doesn't drink. She doesn't go out with her friends carousing in the middle of the night, not tell anybody. She's.
1: I'm so sorry. That must be really hard.
0: It is.
2: I mean,
1: I can't say the same for mine. They were awful.
2: Well, there again, if the generational differences don't, the younger generation socialize completely differently than, I mean, we do.
0: Oh, I'm sure.
2: I mean, their summers are not spent. I mean, I would disappear from the house at like dawn and not come back until dark some days, and most days during the summer.
1: I disappear for weeks.
2: Nowhere near a phone or anything.
0: That was just because you got lost on one of the islands.
1: That's true.
2: Oh, I need to hear about this.
0: Justin's lost in the jungle again.
1: My father was a scientist. He was doing something with insects in Panama, and we lived on the San Blas Islands with the Kuna Indians. And that's sort of how I grew up. So I know I'm very relatable to you and the radio audience.
2: Yeah. I was loving this over here. What do you got going on over there?
0: And this is why you're the good news person.
1: It's true.
2: Yeah.
1: I haven't seen so much of the ugly world yet. Just my little island.
0: And Bloomington.
1: No, I've lived all over, really. But, yeah.
0: But no, so that's where we're at right now. We'll have more to talk about on Thursday next. That's really soon, though. I don't know if I'm ready for it.
2: We need a 5-minute PowerPoint on this.
0: Yes, I'm sure they'll do really great over the radio.
1: Next Wednesday, so almost a week away, less than a week.
0: Uh-huh.
1: This is when you're having a party on Wednesday?
0: No.
2: Thursday.
1: No, you have a show on Thursday.
0: Well, I'll be here.
2: There's an after party. It's the gay bash.
0: It's more of a during party. It's a during
1: it's
0: party.
1: It's a drag ball?
2: And no, the drag ball's after that.
1: Okay.
0: Yeah. We're not... Okay, that's a thought, but it's probably not for this event.
2: Okay.
0: We will figure that out because that's, yeah, we'll see.
1: Well, I'm excited for you. That's,
2: yes.
1: That's great. That's wonderful.
0: Keep up on social media and you'll get all the deets.
1: Okay.
0: As we develop them.
2: Send me a fax.
1: Yeah. Do you even have one?
2: But do it after 9 p.m. because if somebody's on the phone, it's not going to go through.
0: Right.
2: These are the problems we had to deal with.
0: Yes, faxes. Anyway.
2: Nobody used the phone. I'm expecting a fax.
1: I do. I remember my stepfather, like, nobody used the phone. He's on the computer.
2: You know?
1: Of course, we use the phone. And anyway. Nobody needs to remember those days.
0: We had the modem where you had to put the phone on it.
1: Oh,
2: wow.
1: God, I forgot about that, too.
0: Yeah. Early adopters.
2: It was phone it in for you.
0: Right. That was wild. And, and then, you know, War Games came out. And it's like,
2: oh, yes, I remember that movie.
0: I don't know if this is okay.
1: You weren't even alive yet, were
2: No,
1: you?
2: But I could still watch it.
1: Okay. True. That's true.
0: On Laserdisc.
2: Oh, you must be this old to watch this movie.
0: What else do we have going on, Justin?
1: Well, I don't know. I mean, are you – what do you want? You want
0: I want good news.
1: You want good – there's actually there was some good news today when I was looking up news, at least for us.
0: Oh, yeah. Ron was meeting with the mayor.
1: Talk about that.
2: Yeah, that's kind of newsworthy.
1: Yeah.
0: I didn't see any details. I just saw the caption of it. They're talking about how to...
2: Well, I didn't see any helicopters hovering around today. But
1: Why is Braun meeting with the mayor?
0: Well, to talk about, you know, how to make life with the upcoming session, because mm-hmm. right now the legislators are getting... the supermajority are getting all of their ready-made, pre-written legislation from national think tanks, and they're trying to decide which of those would be most beneficial for the people in Bloomington and Indiana.
2: Mm.
0: So as one of the, you know, major urban centers that Bloomington is, and sure that's exactly why. Mm-hmm. The photo shows a very uncomfortable and awkward looking governor.
2: It was the pride shirt the mayor was wearing.
1: Did she wear one?
0: She wore the pride shirt.
2: Props to the mayor for that one.
1: That's great.
0: Yeah.
1: I'm really happy about that.
0: So that he was awkward before
2: the pride
0: shirt?
2: Well, I think that comes standard, but... Yeah.
0: No, he was. He looked like he wanted to be anywhere else but here.
2: That's leather poisoning.
0: Well, his daddy should know that. Yeah.
2: He's had too much.
0: He needs some pleather. Some people just can't do the full leather. They're too sweaty. Get sticky.
1: Well,
0: So no, I don't know any details. I just saw that and I thought, wow, that's
2: I saw the photo too. That was, yeah, I don't think you could have made that any more awkward, but
0: yeah.
1: He was standing so far aside
0: I know. That you could crop him out and not have to cut anybody's like arm
2: the,
0: off.
2: The only thing missing from that was a hazmat suit, really.
0: Right.
1: It's just so funny because, yeah, we're in Indiana and he's our governor, but I'm kind of like, what is he doing here? Like, there's a disconnect.
0: Apparently.
1: What does he have to do with us?
0: Apparently, in all the primaries, he drew Democrat ballots up until 2012. So that was another little bit of information about him.
2: Pull out my well-used tinfoil hat real quick.
0: I mean,
2: July 1st is around the corner and we have criminalized homelessness.
0: Yes.
2: I think he's coming down here to scope out the battlefield.
0: Could be.
1: Just saying. Oh, chilling.
0: Oh, yeah, because he's got his own National Guard.
2: This city.
0: He's got his own National Guard secret police force.
2: Yes.
1: He's picking out his future slaves.
0: Yeah.
2: Mini ICE.
0: Yep.
1: That's dark.
2: Wouldn't put it past him.
0: This is tinfoil hat theory. This is what our state passed. This is what the elected officials, that the people of this state who bothered to vote, voted for. And the people who didn't vote, voted for.
1: Well, they didn't.
2: They voted by proxy.
0: Yeah. They allowed somebody else to vote for them.
1: I still think that they don't know what they were voting for.
2: Well, most I think the vast majority of people that go vote, they just hit a single button and walk out.
1: Yeah.
0: I'll refrain from speaking. I recuse myself.
1: You are not supposed to be on a radio show and refrain from speaking.
0: I can make faces.
2: Work on that PowerPoint.
0: No, I just we were talking about this earlier, and I'm so very disappointed in people sometimes.
1: Yeah.
0: Even as you know, there's great people who really are civically minded and they're trying to do their best to help their fellow, and then there are people who can't see that far. It's about a particular ideology. It's about a identity of, you know, political identity or some other kind of identity, and they're not going to be beholden to anybody else, and their person has to win. And how are you doing right now? Because it doesn't seem that anybody's doing any good.
1: No, but I mean,
0: and can you learn from the mistakes that were made, or are you just going to keep making them?
1: It doesn't compute. I mean, the narrative is so orchestrated that if anything bad happens, it's still, you know, supposedly Biden or even Obama's fault. It's
2: I'm so sick of this.
1: It's like, come on, you guys. Who is actually in charge? Who did you vote for? Like, quit blaming other people.
0: I can't believe Carter did that.
2: I know. Rutherford B. Hayes really messed this up.
1: Exactly. Yeah.
0: But, yeah.
1: But so. I mean, I know I'm not defending these people, but I am saying, you know, I don't think that a lot of people are very informed.
0: And that's their fault.
1: And it is their fault, but they don't want to be.
0: They
1: would rather have like a one issue thing. I mean,
0: right.
1: You know,
0: it's
1: easy. As we all know, according to them.
0: That comes from privilege because they don't have to be.
1: Exactly.
0: They don't have to invest. They don't have to question. They don't have to think. It's something that they're just, well, I'll be fine no matter what. So I'm going to do this. And there you go.
1: And they won't be fine. And they the thing is if people's liberties are taken away, it's not just going to be for one group. That's what happens all the time. Historically, right. Mm-hmm. It starts out one group, but then it's another, but then it's not, another.
0: And it's not what? Theirs. It's going to be
2: typical addict behavior. Yeah. It just keeps getting bigger of a problem until there's fewer and fewer targets left. And then everybody's like, oh, wait a minute.
1: Yeah, exactly. And sometimes even if you're not a target, you are just ignored and just basically left for dead, like farmers, you know, who Trump really appealed to. And then
0: the Hoosier farmers lost $700 million worth of revenue.
2: People are cutting off their nose to spite their faces.
0: No, they're cutting off our noses.
2: Well, they're
0: With theirs.
2: Along with theirs, but yeah.
1: And I know that there is a tendency where we just want to go like, well, you voted for him, blah, blah, blah. But it does make me sad. It does, because I honestly think that they were hoodwinked. They
2: And I think at this point, there's a lot of people with the sunk cost fallacy, if you will. They've already invested so much into this to give up now, you know.
1: Well, as we all know, it's very hard to say, oh, I was wrong.
0: Right, because this is their identity too. They've been fighting for something for such a long time that even when it collapses, you know, that they can't be wrong. Concede that would be to concede that they had been hoodwinked, and you know their egos can't handle that.
1: Right.
2: It's just like prisoners of war and things like that. They've been ingrained with this psyche for so long. Mm-hmm. It's hard to break from that. There's a lot of time and recovery. You know, it's not like flipping a switch for most people.
0: And you know, a lot of them are raised in this kind of atmosphere. But the point is, at some point, it goes too far, and I hate that people don't recognize it before things have to get serious.
2: Yeah, that's actually a Bible verse that I remember. I'm going to butcher the actual language, but it's something about a prudent man sees danger and prepares for it. I don't remember where exactly in the Bible that was, but it's in there.
0: Right. But that's only for the prudents. That's not for anybody else.
2: Well, it goes on and talks more about it. I believe it was in Proverbs, maybe.
0: But I mean, I don't even know where Prudent Stan is on the map. where is it?
2: Some Bibles have a map in the back of them that shows you this.
0: So okay.
2: Maybe we can get a hold of one of those and find it on grid G3 or something.
0: Mine's got an ad for some cryptocurrency.
2: Oh, yeah. Well, and a flag, an American flag made in China.
0: Yeah.
1: So I do have a favorite story of the week, since I said that there were like good news.
0: Yeah.
1: Is good news going to cause you to melt or?
0: It melting.
2: Just get her another Monster Energy drink and she'll be good.
1: So here's one of my favorite Pride stories of the week. It's about neighbors who unite to display Pride flags.
0: What?
1: Yeah.
2: So, well, now.
1: I know. You can get Verklump later. Don't. Yeah. This one's really working on her.
2: Move on through this one.
1: So, I know you know banned pride flags on public property.
2: Oh, yes, yes, yes.
1: And the neighbors in Boise responded by putting pride flags everywhere else. And that's not really a protest as much as it's a lesson in how reality works.
0: Uh-huh.
1: Right? You know, there seems to be a reoccurring belief among certain politicians that the LGBTQ people are only visible because the government allows it. You know, the Democrats or whatever created it with, you know, marriage equality and thing. You know, it's just so ridiculous. Like, we're all just waiting around for official permission slips.
2: Did you get yours signed?
1: That's just adorable, isn't it? Because we certainly don't care about that. Try to begin.
2: Telling people that when they give me demands, I'm going to need to see a permission slip.
1: But yeah, I mean, Pride didn't start because somebody in the government said, you know what? We should allow this.
0: Right.
1: I mean, quite the opposite, right? Mm-hmm. And if history teaches us anything, it's that LGBTQ people got very good at existing without permission.
0: Yeah.
1: Right? Like, we don't need permission. Without permission to marry, without permission to serve openly, without permission to gather publicly, without permission to simply be left alone and to be safe or to have jobs or to rent an apartment, you know? So every time I see one of these stories, I wonder who exactly they think they're negotiating with.
2: Didn't you have a story? Yeah, this is a while back where somebody else, I think it may have been, was it Idaho?
1: It was actually the same place. It was Boise.
2: And somebody, instead of hanging the flag, wrapped the flagpole in pride colors.
1: That's exactly right.
2: Love ingenious solutions.
1: Yep. No, it's really great. And then I guess that local government, though, is – or the state is now being really rigorous in their laws and like, oh, you can't do – you know, it's going to include flagpoles and fountains and, you know, anything that they can think
2: of. It's so funny because –
0: we're going to ban color.
2: They're so blinded by their rage they can't think objectively
1: exactly.
2: on anything.
1: And the flag isn't the thing. The community is the thing. The relationships are the thing, and that's sort of what they don't get. They can ban it all they want, but we are still going to exist.
2: Well, it's, what is it, the Streisand effect? When you try to do that
1: that's
2: stuff?
1: Exactly – that's it. This is the Streisand effect, exactly. It's just,
2: yeah.
1: Because these efforts usually result in the opposite of what they are –
2: Well, because
1: of what
2: it draws
1: to
2: more
1: do.
2: Attention to the topic. The higher up it gets in that algorithm
1: – exactly.
2: More people see it and we're like, ooh. We're banning flags now?
1: Right. And so it's like, okay, so you've banned this. A flag comes down, say, that was on, you know, public property. Well, guess what? 1,000 more appear in people's front yards. And that's what's happening.
2: Like the flamingos, except right they're pride flags. I love it.
1: Yeah.
0: Pride flamingos.
2: Oh, excellent idea, because they're not flags.
0: Right.
2: We're going to ban lawn flamingos?
0: Yes.
2: What's next? Gnomes and gargoyles? I mean.
1: And one thing, though, that I do.
2: What's Mar-a-Lago?
1: I mean, maybe we all have our own fantasy about where we live, what America is about, you know? I mean, I know that we've had so many problems, but one thing that I have always liked about Americans is I think if you're told to do something, your tendency is to not do it or to do the opposite. You know what I mean? It's like you just can't.
2: Say no to drugs. Don't smoke.
1: Right. And so what does that do?
2: Yeah.
1: You know, exactly.
2: Ooh, drugs? Tell me more.
1: But, you know, we're always going to find a creative way to do it. Drugs. So I think that,
2: that's not what I'm talking about. We've come up with some creative ideas. Let me
1: But, you know, I just think it's really wonderful that this is happening. Mm-hmm. And there was even a GoFundMe for – there's a group that is passing out free pride flags.
0: Yeah.
1: But they had a GoFundMe wanting to raise $2,000 to buy these flags.
0: Right.
1: They got $10,000. Oh. So, see, I mean, things are like
0: – yes.
1: The people, they're good, mm-hmm. you know?
0: Yeah. And like you were saying about, you know –

0: up. We have to protest. Do you know what protest means?
1: You mean literally?
0: Literally.
1: Oh, do tell.
0: Exactly. It means go forth, go forth and speak the truth.
1: Well, okay. Isn't that what I said?
0: Yeah,
1: I knew that.
0: Do tell.
1: Yeah.
0: See,
2: I'm anti-tests. I don't like tests. So
0: yeah. But no, it comes from
1: it's about
0: go forth and testify.
1: Quite. Yeah.
0: Well,
1: yeah.
0: And that's where testify comes from too. Yeah.
1: Exactly.
0: Yeah.
1: Isn't it fascinating? I love language.
0: So you know, toss those at lawmakers.
2: Hold on. Don't hit them with too much logic at once, though. It scares them.
0: But no, seriously, that's what it means. It doesn't necessarily mean go out and scream in the streets. Protest has a lot of different faces and demands come in many different ways. And the point is to do it
1: mm-hmm.
0: because nothing changes if you don't. So. Yeah, there's that.
1: Yeah, okay. That's really good.
2: Had a lot of good news.
1: Well, I have another one.
2: Let's keep it going.
1: Well, you know, Florida.
2: Oh.
1: That place.
2: Oh, no.
0: Okay.
2: Oh, no.
0: Oh, this is going to be a good one.
2: You said this is good news, though?
1: Well, it's kind of funny. Oh. I mean, you know, Florida has this ongoing war with colors, right?
0: Yeah.
1: You all know about the rainbow sidewalks because we've covered that too and how they've torn them up. And apparently some officials.
0: I know this story.
1: They've decided that crosswalks, you know, of course, are a threat to civilization, which is fascinating because I personally have crossed many rainbow crosswalks and have yet to become a communist. Actually, that's not true.
2: But it did make you gay, though, right?
0: Okay, crosswalking is just against God.
2: Oh, okay. That's where
0: we're
2: going with
0: this. You have to straight walk. You can't crosswalk.
1: You're right.
2: Okay.
1: You're right. Okay. But
2: no, that's probably what it is.
0: Ban crosswalking.
2: Didn't Louisiana ban chemtrails or
0: something? Yeah.
2: I mean,
1: did they?
2: Yeah, I think so.
1: Yeah, I mean, it's just nutty. I mean, this whole thing is they're trying to ban symbols and thinking they're going to ban the thing.
2: Again. Here we go.
1: Exactly. I mean, and two cities in Florida found a workaround. Mm. The rainbow colors came down in one place and popped up somewhere else. So this is akin to my earlier story, but it's happening everywhere is what I love. And that's the part that I find really funny. There seems to be this reoccurring belief that if you remove a symbol, you've somehow solved a problem.
0: Mm-hmm.
1: And I don't know, though the rainbow is hiding the gaze. You know, I mean,
2: we're hiding behind it with a Lucky Charms guy.
1: Oh, good. We painted over the crosswalk. That should take care of them.
0: Yeah.
1: You know?
0: Well, now they won't be able to cross the street.
1: Well, they haven't thought of that, you know, because meanwhile, somewhere nearby, a lesbian is planting tomatoes and arguing with her wife over mulch. You know, I mean, it's just, this is, the disconnect is amazing. Because again, the rainbow isn't the thing.
0: I know.
1: It's a symbol of the thing.
2: Over the mulch. I just see this argument.
1: And if you don't like queer people, painting over a crosswalk is not going to help you.
0: Yeah.
1: That's not going to do anything.
0: But the rainbow is God's promise not to annihilate every single land animal on Earth again.
1: That's the rainbow symbol?
0: Yeah.
2: I missed that one in Bible school.
1: I did too.
0: No, that's what happened. God was having a, you know, bad day and decided to kill every land creature with a flood.
2: Oh, I do remember that part, yeah.
0: Yeah, yeah, yeah.
2: They built a boat.
0: And, yeah.
1: And this is somebody that we're supposed to like?
0: And, well, you
2: know. This is Old Testament God.
0: He was like, oh, my bad. Here's a rainbow. So.
1: That, I'm sorry. That wasn't compensation enough.
0: I'm going to refract light.
2: Have this
0: through
2: beautiful
0: some
2: image.
1: Oh, my mind is just swimming. You know, I wasn't raised religious, so it's all very strange.
0: You know, all of the drowned creatures' minds were swimming too.
1: Okay. That, no.
0: I could be dark humor.
1: I don't
0: humor.
1: Get that doomy. Okay,
0: back on track.
1: I was on a roll about happy things, and you just, like, no.
2: Sure. We just went off the road, didn't we?
1: How do I?

0: deal with this?
1: No wonder I'm a morphine addict.
2: For entertainment purposes only, folks.
3: Yes. Say no to drugs.
2: Do not try this at home.
1: So I guess, I mean, I'm sure that we're all like similar thinking, but I'm just wondering what you guys think about this. Just
2: in
1: terms of why are they so obsessed with the rainbows and taking them away?
3: We've got to keep this rhetoric alive.
1: They have to what?
3: We have to keep this rhetoric alive any way that we can.
2: And symbology for certain mindsets is hyper important.
3: Mm-hmm.
2: It is what they are, you know.
1: Right, exactly.
2: I mean, they identify with the symbols to the point of, you know, this is who I am.
1: Yeah.
3: Or do they just hate what that symbol represents that much that, well, they just want to steal it back?
1: Well, you know,
3: can't have it, like the kid in preschool.
2: It's mine.
1: I have a theory. It's just a way to appear that they are doing something rather than fixing actual problems.
2: Yeah, well, there's that too.
3: Our government's been largely performative for a long time now. So,
2: mm-hmm.
3: I mean, yeah, this is just more of a continuation of that.
1: Yeah,
3: so
1: they're not doing anything.
3: No.
1: They're not doing anything about gas prices, grocery prices, the homeless situation. They're not making anybody's lives better. You know what they're doing? They're painting over rainbows.
2: Yeah.
3: Well, it's quiet quitting at work, basically. When the boss comes around, they pretend to do something, and then when they walk away, it's back to this again.
2: What are the rainbows doing?
3: Yeah.
2: The rainbow people?
3: The rainbow people.
1: The rainbow people? Us?
2: Yeah. What are we doing to fight against the erasure of our sacred symbol?
1: Well, what I just said is other groups of people are, you know, anytime something disappears, they're repainting it somewhere else.
3: Rainbow builders.
1: While they're painting out the rainbow.
2: Yeah.
1: They're going to another location and painting
2: it. Did you see the other things that they've been doing?
1: Like what?
3: Lasers.
1: Ooh,
3: lasers.
1: Oh, very
3: laser
1: cool.
3: Beams.
2: They've been, and so San Francisco over their city hall has a rather famous and intense laser display. Also in Florida, they had been putting colored lights on bridges and things like that wasn't exactly organized rainbow thing. It just, people took it upon themselves to buy certain colored lanterns and put them in the right places.
1: That's great. But of course, it's San Francisco. We have a lot to thank them for. But it is particularly moving to me when I see like Boise, Idaho.
2: Yeah.
1: And Florida,
2: in Florida, they're also shooting lasers, colored lasers into the sky.
3: But
1: okay, that's great.
3: They're not – okay, good, yeah.
2: Or across the way so that it's not disrupting air traffic.
3: It's their equivalent of the rainbow-wrapped flagpoles in Idaho.
1: Yeah. Yeah.
3: I love it. I love these ingenious solutions.
1: Me too. So,
2: in a more Star Wars-y sort of way.
3: Yeah.
1: The more that they make these things evil or prohibit them, the more they're going to pop up.
3: Well, yeah. Again, and it's just the more they squawk about it, the more attention it gets, and then
1: yeah.
2: And they don't really, you know,
1: they're our own publicists, really.
3: They are.
2: As they complain about Pride Month, why do we have a Pride Month? It's because of the oppression that we have faced. So if you stop oppressing, guess what? We wouldn't have to have a Pride. I mean, we wouldn't have to have one.
1: Right.
2: This is also recognition of them.
1: Yeah. You created this fool.
2: Yeah.
1: You know what I mean? This, yeah. And that's kind of what's really beautiful about Pride, though.
2: Uh-huh.
1: You know, I love a rebel, though. You know what I mean? Who doesn't?
3: Oh, yeah.
2: Absolutely.
1: Yeah. It's just like, so.
3: So what you're saying is we're probably going to see something like this next year in our legislature then.
2: Oh.
1: I'm surprised we haven't already.
3: I really am, too. But.
1: But you know what? We don't really have rainbow sidewalks. We should.
2: We can.
1: Well, maybe people should start painting them.
2: There's
3: excellent public works project
2: right
3: there.
1: Yeah.
2: You know where it'd be a good spot?
1: Where?
2: Probably like maybe on the corners of, say, College and Fourth.
1: Okay. That's a really good.
2: Yeah.
1: Yeah.
2: Yeah.
1: Well, really anywhere. But
3: take
1: I mean,
3: down to Third and Lincoln too. Just let's just keep it going.
2: But College and Fourth has a certain special location there that would make it.
1: What would that be?
3: Oh,
1: I, I have a faint memory of something. There's a wait. I'm psychic. There's an open. I see an open door. Open door there. There's an open door.
2: But which
3: there
2: door?
3: Is a door.
2: Which but, door? Yeah.
1: Which door? It's a door. Oh, it smells like popcorn. Is it?
3: I'll give you a hint. It's not the side door. Is
2: it? Not the side door.
1: It's not a movie theater, no. But it smells like popcorn.
2: But and nearby there is a back door, but it's not either of those. It's the you can do it. I have faith in you.
1: It's the open door.
2: Shut the front door. Nope.
1: Oh, that is the front
2: door. Open the front door until it's wintertime, and then you can close it.
1: What part of that I turned into my grandma teeny did you not understand? Sorry. I warned you.
2: We were
1: you.
2: Setting that up so
3: it's
2: hard.
3: It's okay. I know what's going on over there. So.
1: But you really expect me to know the distinction between the open door and the front door and the back door? At this phase in my life,
2: how many doors are there? And do you know it's like right there. And we've talked about the popcorns and that's where it's at and stuff.
3: Popcorns.
1: Yeah, I know. And I saw an open door because I'm psychic and it smelled like popcorn.
2: Yeah. Yeah. The front door. It's the name of it. Anyway.
1: But the front door was open.
2: And you didn't walk through. Anyway, yeah, no, that'd be a great place for rainbow sidewalks if we can do that.
1: Yeah, do it.
2: It'd be great.
3: I'll just put in it. A U report ticket, see where that goes.
2: Okay.
1: Because why isn't the world colorful? And maybe I'm reading too much into this, but it's something that I really, really detest, and I'm sorry if I offend anybody that loves this, but is how colorless, like, interior spaces are now.
2: Do you remember, like, the 70s? And cars
1: yes, I
2: were
1: do. Thank
2: a million,
1: you very much. We were talking about it earlier.
2: Cars were a million different colors. Me. And then during the 80s.
1: I love colored cars. Yeah.
2: During the 80s, colors kind of started to mute. And then they just kind of like petered out into white, silver, and black.
3: Well, the 90s had some deep
2: some
3: colors, though.
1: Yeah,
3: I remember some wild colors. And then like the teal greens were big.
1: Teal and mustard.
2: A little bit of the mustard.
3: A lot of reds. A lot of reds
2: mustard
3: were out there.
2: The squish bug green.
3: Yes.
1: Squish
3: that
1: bug
3: that
1: green.
3: Baby puke green.
1: Yeah. I don't know. I think of the 80s as being colorful. Am I wrong?
3: No.
2: The clothes were colorful for some people.
3: The Zubaz pants. I remember those.
2: Right?
3: With the crazy designs.
2: Yeah.
3: All kinds of colors.
2: Yeah.
3: The Trapper
2: the
3: Keepers.
2: The neon stuff that people who didn't wear all black.
3: There was a lot of that.
1: I feel like the neon is way over representing the 80s. That was like in heavy metal videos, and I never saw anybody wearing that, really.
2: You were in the Bahamas.
1: Well, that is when I lived in
3: or
1: the wilds
3: in the,
1: of Michigan
3: in the wilderness
1: between
3: some
1: two lakes. So
2: with hippie parents.
1: All I saw was like, no, that's where I went to school. But
3: surely
1: you know,
3: the
1: I saw
3: bus was color, like painted in color, different colors. They had to have had a bus, right?
1: Yeah, it was yellow. I mean, a school bus?
3: Any kind of bus. Hippies love buses. So.
1: Oh, the buses were painted. Yes, we had a blue painted bus. Yeah.
3: There it is.
1: How did you know? I know. Yeah.
2: But, yeah, so, yeah, anyway, we'll get it done.
1: Anyway, I'm like, am I reading too much into it, or do we have, like, a colorless everything?
3: It's all bland.
1: Everybody is just taken, they're afraid to represent
3: whites,
1: the queers.
3: Grays.
2: Yeah, well.
1: Like, no rainbows everywhere?
3: No,
1: like,
3: not allowed.
1: Everybody wants to be beige, and it's the most hideous color combination to me. It's kind of like light brown, beige, and gray, which those just don't go together.
3: It's like a rental car lot at the airport.
1: Yes!
2: And what we need to do is what we always do and just bring color to the world.
1: Yeah.
2: So
1: everybody, just stop it with this nonsense.
3: My car
1: and bring
3: has
1: color.
3: Most of the paint's coming off my car. We can.
2: You're already coloring the world.
3: Every panel can be a different color.
2: I had one of those.
1: I'm all for it.
2: We have wasted an hour.
3: A perfectly good hour.
1: Speak for yourself.
3: No,
1: I think that I
3: lively banter tonight. Yes.
1: I think I delivered something. No.
2: this weekend I'm going to be speaking at Unity Church.
1: You are?
2: Yeah. On South Rogers.
1: Yeah, that's yeah.
2: Yeah.
1: They're very queer friendly.
2: And they are. And I will be speaking, wrapping up Pride Month. And that's going to be fun and nerve wracking because I have to actually speak in front of people.
1: June is wrapping up. That's so fun.
3: Yeah. July 1st is right around the corner.
2: Yeah.
1: Wow.
2: Yeah.
1: Okay. Say that again.
2: Which part?
1: Talk to grandma. I know that you said Friday.
2: Osteoporosis is a real thing.
1: I know it
3: Keep
1: is.
3: Keep up on your calcium.
2: HRT is safe.
1: Friday what? What and what?
2: No,
1: and
2: no,
1: when?
2: No. No, no. Sunday.
3: Sunday, Sunday.
1: Didn't she say
3: Sunday.
1: Friday?
3: She's going to the church on Sunday to talk.
2: Yeah. It's only 15 minutes.
3: Does
2: it's
3: your battery need a recharge?
1: Yes.
2: It's. I'm just giving some small information. So, but yeah, that's a fun thing that's happening too. This Sunday.
1: I go walk my dogs down there in Church Lane.
2: Yeah.
1: You know, it's really beautiful. Maybe, do they allow dogs in the church?
2: I don't know.
1: Probably not.
3: Just bring it in.
1: Bring him in. He goes with me everywhere.
3: Oh, yeah.
2: Ask for forgiveness.
3: Yes, there you go.
2: So, but no, Unity is great.
3: And Hail Marys and you're good to go.
2: Well, no, that's Catholic Church.
3: Oh, sorry.
2: Unity is more like non-denominational.
1: Have you been there before?
2: I have, and I was there before it was Unity, and Angie, my late ex, belonged to the Unity Church up in Indy, and I've been up there to that one, so yeah. They're good folks.
1: Okay. Well, like unfortunately, we've run out of time.
3: Oh.
1: But thank you, everybody. It's always fun. Yeah. Blooming Out is a production of WFHB Community Radio and produced by Melanie Davis and Cade Young. Our engineer was supposed to be Alyssa Gray. For Blooming Out and WFHB, I'm Justin Roberts.
3: I believe it was Cade Young tonight.
1: It was Cade Young.
3: I'm Kendra Carter, by the way.
2: Who am I again today?
3: Your shirt says WFHB, so...
2: Oh, yes! Okay. I'm Melanie Davis. Be well, stay safe, speak truth, manifest equity, demand justice, make good trouble, love one another, take the power back, follow the front door on all the socials.
3: The open door.
1: It's
2: the front door. You won't find it under the open door. Good night from your Blooming Out family.
3: Good night.

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I'm your host, David Brown, and for the next 2 hours, you'll be with me as I play you some of my favorite jazz and jazz-adjacent music. 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

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We've been listening to Charlie Hayden's Liberation Music Orchestra. Side A. It's all kind of one thing. 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

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That's at the Blockhouse Bar across the street from the station, 205 South College, here in Bloomington. Moving on to tomorrow, at the Martinsville Entertainment Theater, we have The Sandlot. 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It's a film. Go take a look. 7 p.m., 36 East Morgan Street in Martinsville. We also have, tomorrow night, Damien and David James. David T. James, if you know him. 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That's us. Seems like Charlie and company got a little more juice left, so we're going to let them finish it out. I'll be back here to yap some more later.

In the beginning, there was energy. Streaming through the ether, two cosmic energy streams superimposed, and matter was born. Hydrogen, carbon, oxygen, nitrogen. And millennia later, Homo sapien. So it is that the energy that creates matter likewise creates life. In the vast ocean of energy, conscious life appeared as energy's way of comprehending itself. Man would call it orgone, elan vital, prana, God. To create new life, man and woman would superimpose, and through the miraculous streaming of the energy, bring newborn infants into reality through the presence of Christ, God, and love in the genitals. Later, man would flee from this truth and kill this living life in his children and in Christ himself. And life, living life, mourned. Armored by fear, man would kill in the 20th century AD the discoverer of this hidden truth. But this energy, the energy that creates galactic systems and children alike, will not rest. It will not die in the hearts and limbs of living life. So it is that the future of humanity rests in the soft yet strong hands and bodies of the not yet born. That the pure destiny of humanity lies in the discontinuation of this chronic murder of Christ. Centuries after the discoverer has sown his seed of knowledge in the fertile soil of human longing, the children of the future will begin the task of restructuring the forgotten promise of heaven on earth. Even now, a few such children are being born to parents who have not denied their cosmic roots. In the vast ocean of energy, life wants and yearns only to live itself. It longs not to control, dictate, kill, and defame. It longs only to live unimpeded and free. The weapon of truth is this knowledge of living life. True for the amoeba as it is for man and woman, as it is for eternity. To be free to feel the streamings of life and God in our bodies.

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I'm your host, David Brown. 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

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We're going to look into the weather. Right now, it is a beautiful 76 degrees Fahrenheit, 24 Celsius, with a humidity of 79%. Not my favorite, but we'll deal with it. Wind speed out of the west, 5 miles per hour. Tonight, scattered thunderstorms with a low of 65. Tomorrow, showers and thunderstorms. A high of 77 and a low of 66 degrees Fahrenheit. Saturday, you guessed it, scattered showers. It's gonna rain, y'all. 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I'm your host, David Brown. We just heard Archie Shepp, "There's a Trumpet in My Soul." That's just part one, my friends. There's more trumpet, approximately double the amount that you heard, in Archie Shepp's soul. Before that, Gunther Schuller, "Three Little Feelings." That's a composition by John Lewis of MJQ. "Hipper Than You Would Think When They Wanna Be." That's Miles Davis as a soloist. So, you know, pretty hip, buoyed by Miles.